Moments in time, they can be fleeting, and if you blink, you just may miss some of the magic. But if you're lucky, someone just may be hitting that button marked record. This is O'Neill Blues, Sound from the Street, wishing you never miss a precious moment. Here on KPSQLP, Fayetteville, Arkansas, 97.3 FM.

Hey y'all, it's O'Neill Blues, Sound from the Street. We got a special show for you tonight. On January 8th, I was in Fayetteville. I was the guest MC for the Ronnie Hawkins tribute show, and that was at George's Majestic. And I'll tell you what, it was a lot of fun. We're going to have plenty of interviews for you here of the three acts that were there. Tony Redman, Delta Blues slide guitarist, the Tina Kasi band, and then Tina's keyboard player, Ron Stanball. He was a fantastic guy, East Coast guy, so I got an interview with him. And then I interviewed Cole Birmingham. He's the sax player for the Ronnie Hawkins tribute show. And then, of course, R.D. Olson, we interviewed him. And it was a fantastic time, y'all. So I'll tell you, I think you're going to enjoy this show. So let's take it away here. This is O'Neill Blues, Sound from the Street, here on KPSQLP, Fayetteville, Arkansas, 97.3 FM.

0: 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O'Neill Blues sound from the street here on KPSQLP, Fayetteville, Arkansas, 97.3 FM. Guys, we have ourselves. It's January 8th. We are at George's Majestic having a fantastic time. We just got this guy straight off the stage. Tony Redmond plays some deep, deep blues. Tony, how are you today, brother?
1: I'm doing good, man. You?
0: Oh, man. Fantastic. Loved your set, bro. I noticed you said Johnny Winter was a huge influence on you. When did you get started on Johnny? What age?
1: That's a good question. I used to go mow lawns, and then I'd ride my bike down to the record store. And the guy at the record store is a few years older than me, and he would turn me on. I would just buy whatever had the coolest album cover.
0: Yeah, yeah.
1: And one day I came in and he handed me a cassette. I was probably 14, somewhere in there. He handed me a cassette and he said, "Go check this out." And I went home. It knocked my socks off.
0: Yeah. Which cassette? What album was that?
1: It was the first one.
0: Oh, okay, Johnny Winter.
1: The black one.
0: Yeah, okay.
1: Yeah. It knocked my socks off. So I went back, and I was like, "Oh man, I need more of this. I got to have more of this." It blew my mind.
0: Yeah.
1: And we developed a friendship. Weekly, from then on, he turned me on to cassettes, all the heavy blues guys. I was hooked. That was all I ate, slept, lived, and breathed listening to those albums.

0: You know, we just heard about Fayetteville from a friend who came up here for a job. So we just started, we were really tired of Austin, the traffic, and we never went to our favorite places anymore because it took an hour to get there and you had to wait in line, you couldn't find a place to park. And we said, you know what, this is not it anymore.
1: Yeah.
0: And someone told us about Fayetteville. I came up here and played some gigs and really enjoyed it. It feels good here, and we moved here 6 years ago and love it.
1: Oh,
0: absolutely
1: fantastic.
0: Love it.

0: give somebody a round of applause.
1: Well, Tony, what advice could you give someone that's getting into music that, you know, wants to, you know, play and start? Where do you recommend?
2: Man, you just be yourself. Play what you want to play, and just be yourself. Play what you want to hear.
1: Yeah.

0: One time I got to play that with the original Johnny Winter band with Uncle John Turner and Tommy Shannon one night.
1: I noticed that you mentioned Uncle John, man. Yeah, fantastic. Well,
0: Uncle John was a band leader at our wedding.
1: Oh my God. Now, how'd you meet them, man?
0: Lived in Austin, Texas, 25 years.
1: Oh, wow.
0: And that's where I learned to play guitar.
1: I'm sure you've been to Antone's plenty of times.
0: Oh, played Antone's numerous times and played hundreds of shows with Uncle John. And
1: we had another gentleman here that talked about playing at Antone's. How was it on that sacred ground playing, man?
0: It was beautiful.
1: Yeah.
0: Magical.
1: Yeah. Oh, man, I'll tell you.
0: Magical.
1: Guys, we're talking to Tony Redmond here. He just did a fantastic set. Catch him when you can. He's on Facebook, Pine Bluff Woman. We'll hold you to it. Let's get it on record, brother.
0: You got it, man.
1: I'll tell you, fantastic performer. He had the crowd in the palm of his hands. Guys, check him out anytime. This is O'Neill Blues, Sound from the Street. We are having so much fun here at George's Majestic.

0: All right, everybody, it's O'Neill Blues, Sound from the Street. January 8th, world-famous George's Majestic, and we have one of the entertainers with us right now, Tina Cossey. Tina, thank you so much for coming.
1: Thank you for having me.
0: Well, Tina, tell our listeners, what's the story? What got you into music?
1: What got me into music? Let's see, I was 5 years old when I first sang on an Indian reservation in California, and I fell in love with the energy that came from me back to the crowd and then back to me. So at a very young age, I started singing, and I've loved it, every minute of it.
0: Excellent. What tribe was it? What band was it?
1: Back in California, it was a Cherokee tribe, but they sold a lot of that land, and it's now casinos. I was raised kind of in the northern part of California, so it was up in that area.
0: Oh, fantastic. Yeah. What brought you to Arkansas?
1: I moved to Arkansas when I was about 10. And my grandparents were raised out here originally, and so I moved to Arkansas, and then all over the state after that. I've never really stayed in one spot long.
0: And what's it about the Fayetteville scene that you love so much?
1: I love the greenery. I'm an outdoors girl. I love the greenery. I love the happiness here. They have a lot of beautiful people here that are just loving. And
0: they really do.
1: Yes,
0: and they support the arts.
1: They absolutely. It is a very, very artsy town.
0: It's fantastic.
1: Yes.
0: Guys, we're talking to Tina Cossey, January 8th right here at George's Majestic. Tina, what's some of your influences? Who influenced
1: yeah,
0: you?
1: Absolutely. So obviously a lot of the older influences, Nina Simone. Growing up, I really obviously have always had a heart for Janis Joplin. The way that she was in a whole different place, I believe, when she was a performer. She was one of my idols I looked up to the most, obviously, yeah.

0: All right, everybody, it's O'Neill Blues Sound from the Street here on KPSQ LP, Fayetteville, Arkansas, 97.3 FM. We are at world-famous George's Majestic, January 8th. And I've got with me right here a fantastic musician, Ron Stanball. Ron, how are you today, brother?
1: I'm doing fine.
0: Oh,
1: looking
0: man.
1: Forward to playing.
0: Oh, brother, I'll tell you, I heard the sound check. You guys have sounded fantastic, man.
1: Thank you.
0: Ron, man, could you tell the listeners kind of your musical story, man?
1: Well, I've been playing a long time. I'm not a young man. I started playing when I was 9. Studied organ, classical jazz, contemporary organ for 7 years up in Pennsylvania, and got in my first band when I was 12.
0: Yeah.
1: Started playing just little teen dances in church basements and stuff up in PA. And my first band that I was ever in that played bars, I was 16 years old, and I played with members of Jay and the Techniques.
0: Okay.
1: Apples, Peaches, Pumpkin Pie.
0: Oh, yes,
1: 1967,
0: yes.
1: 1967, yeah. These guys played with Jay and the Techniques, and they had a band that was playing bars and stuff, and I started playing in bars when I was 16 with them.
0: Ron, what was the music scene in the 60s, man? What did it mean to you, man?
1: That was great. It was anything goes. You can play any kind of music you wanted anywhere, and people were accepting.
0: Yeah.
1: And that was great. And this was mostly R&B, blues, rock stuff, and Jeff Hildebrand, who was the lead singer, slide guitar, harmonica for that band, was with Jay and the Techniques for quite a few years, and he was big into Muddy Waters and stuff like that. So that's what I started out playing on, a little World Tour electric piano.
0: Well, I'll tell you, Ron, you hear a lot of people talk about the 60s music and what Ed Sullivan meant to them. Did you kind of have that same influence from Ed Sullivan?
1: Yeah, I mean, you got to see everybody, Stones and Beatles and all that. My main influences came from a TV show that came out of Baltimore. And I can't remember what it was called, but it was, they had big acts on it, and it was the first time I saw David Bowie.
0: Okay.
1: He did Jean Genie, and I was 14 years old, and I was like, oh my God, who is this guy? I got to do this.
0: Yeah.
1: This is great. So later in life, got to meet David Bowie and open for him.
0: Oh, well, how is he to meet, man? How is David Bowie?
1: Great guy. He is probably one of the nicest guys in music. They treat their opening acts with respect, unlike some other acts I've opened for, which I won't name. and he took us along. We were supposed to do one show. He took us along for other shows by his request, and he was a great guy.
0: Oh, fantastic.
1: Adrian Ballou on guitar, who's also a really nice guy, who I still keep in touch with.
0: Really, really. Oh, awesome. So you kept that contact with him. That's fantastic, man. You was mentioning you played at South by Southwest in Austin.
1: I played at South by Southwest. I was with a band called Frankly Scarlet. We had some material. We had record label interest where Warner Brothers was offering us a development deal. And A&M had offered us a deal that we turned down because they retained too many rights, including the name of the rights to the band. You know, you don't want to give them the rights to your name, because it happened to Fleetwood Mac. They put a band out that wasn't Fleetwood Mac under the Fleetwood Mac name because they sold the rights to their name. So we turned down the deal from A&M. Warner's wanted to give us a development deal, so we did South by Southwest, played at Antone's down on 6th Street, did all that, played up in Dallas a lot. Deep Ellum, we played with Edie Brickell and New Bohemians. They were contemporaries at the time. It was right before they were signed. Played with them a good bit in Deep Ellum, Club Dada, and places like that.
0: Oh, man, will you hear about how Antone's was sacred ground? How was it in Antone's, man?
1: I don't know, man. I just walked in and laid hands on the stage. I love Stevie Ray Vaughan.
0: Yeah.
1: So I love Antone's. I love the 6th Street vibe. I love Austin.
0: Yeah.
1: You know, I don't want to live there, but I love playing it. And South by Southwest was just a blast.
0: Yeah. Yeah, man. I'll tell you. And you played there one time or was it a couple?
1: We just did one.
0: Okay, one time.
1: It was in 1990, shortly before we went on the tour.
0: Excellent. Excellent, guys. We're talking to Ron Stanball here. Ron, man, I'll tell you, you're from the East Coast, and now you're in Fayetteville. What's the vibe in the music scene here in Fayetteville?
1: This is the first time I've been to Fayetteville.
0: Really, really?
1: Other than driving through, played in Springdale with DK Harrell.
0: Okay.
1: I've been playing around Little Rock and Hot Springs. Played in Dallas a lot. But been playing around Little Rock and Hot Springs. I love the music in Little Rock. I like the musicians. It's a community. It's a lot different than Dallas.
0: Okay.
1: Dallas' music community is very closed.
0: Okay,
1: they
0: really
1: don't accept newcomers very well. I had a hard time with some people there. just, you know, getting gigs. And yeah. I came to Little Rock, and I'm playing with everybody.
0: Yeah.
1: You
0: know? Oh, God.
1: I'm playing right now currently with about three different bands.
0: Oh, man. Now, could we find you online, Facebook? Or how
1: I'm
0: can
1: on
0: people...
1: Facebook. Okay. I don't have any material out there or anything. Mm-hmm. I'm the eternal side man. I just play with people.
0: Yeah, which is a crucial, man, you know. Yeah.
1: Next weekend, I'm playing at the casino at Oak Lawn.
0: Okay, cool.
1: John Calvin Brewer Band. He's a very good band from Hot Springs, Arkansas. And his drummer was Leonard Cohen's touring drummer for years until Leonard passed.
0: Do you have any advice for musicians, especially ones that are jumping from band to band? How do you keep everything straight?
1: I keep endless notes. Oh. I make crib notes. I chart things out, whatever. If it's something that I think I'm not going to remember, I chart it out. I'm not ashamed to use music on stage.
0: Yeah.
1: And that's the way I keep it straight. I'm concentrating right now on writing material with Tina.
0: Okay.
1: Because we're going to do the International Blues Competition this year.
0: She was mentioning that, man. Congratulations. She was mentioning that, man. Congratulations, man. That's going to be awesome.
1: Doing that. We're also doing Blues by Budweiser in Pine Bluff in March.

0: I'm very happy with the levels, the skill level in the band.
1: Oh, man, and it shows in the sound check. So we can't wait to see you guys play. Guys, check them out. If you can't come down at George's tonight, obviously this is recorded, but guys, check them out on Facebook. Tina Cossi, and then she's got Ron in the band. Ron's on online on Facebook. You can catch him everywhere, too. Ron, any advice to musicians that are starting out, man?
0: Keep plugging at it. Don't let anybody tell you you're not good enough and tell you to stop. Just work at it.
1: Oh,
0: practice,
1: guys.
0: Practice. I practice every day.
1: Yeah, every day.
0: A couple hours.
1: Yeah. Oh, guys, and that's what it takes, man. That's why he's in so many bands. Guys, you're listening to... We had a fantastic interview right now with Mr. Ron Stambaugh. And this is O'Neill Blues, Sound from the Street, here on KPSQLP, Fayetteville, Arkansas, 97.3 FM.

0: I liked all kind of ranges, and I was really a 70s kind of rocker kind of chick, you know, when I was growing up. So I loved Jimi Hendrix and then, you know, obviously the Beatles, the Doors, and it's come from, I've been inspired by many, many older blue artists like Lightning Hopkins, okay. Luther yeah. Allison. They're my tops for sure.
1: Yeah. How long has your band been playing together, you guys?
0: Yeah, so my band has been together for about a year. What's really cool is my band, actually, they're all from different parts of the U.S., and they're all seasoned musicians. So my keyboard artist used to tour with David Bowie.
1: Ooh.
0: Yeah, so that's really cool. He's a lot of fun. And my drummer, Lex, he comes from L.A. He's many, many people out there he's played with. And William, my bass player, is from El Paso, Texas. Yeah.
1: How do you get everybody on the scene to rehearse and stuff?
0: So they all moved to Little Rock, which is really cool. Josh is actually, my guitarist is from Arizona, and he's the same place RD is from, same town. So we thought that was kind of cool. I also, he's not here today, but Jimmy Rolette is another guitarist, and he's the only one that's actually originated from Arkansas. He couldn't be here today, but he's a really amazing artist. He has his own solo stuff as well. So we all, me and Lex, you know, the drummer, we connected, and after that, we auditioned and searched, because we all have the same goal.
1: Mm-hmm.
0: And our goal was not about the money or the fame. It was about the art of music that people have missed so much, especially during COVID.
1: Oh, yeah.
0: So to bring that back and just make the people feel again.
1: Okay, yes.
0: To find that vision where you all agree on the same.
1: It's so important. Yes, you're seeing people going, I'm so glad you're back out playing. Oh, you guys, I missed it. It was like vitamins for them.
0: Absolutely. You know? It's, I mean, music is what you live and breathe. It's all around you, whether that be instrumental or the sounds that you hear. You know, it's part of life, literally.
1: Absolutely. Yeah. Tina, what advice would you give someone that wants to become a musician or something?
0: To never stop. No matter what bump in the road comes, it's just going to make you stronger, and it's just molding you, and to just keep trying, and to know that if that is your purpose, it was put in you for a reason, and it will be.
1: Oh, absolutely. Mm-hmm. Guys, we're

0: Talking to Tina Cossey, January 8th it is, world famous George's Majestic. Tina, where can they see you perform?
1: So we do perform all around the Little Rock and Conway area. Right now we're trying to get ready for IBC next year, so you might see us there very soon. And so we're going to hit the studio in the next couple months, but after that you'll see us in Pine Bluff and more festivals.
0: And can they find you, obviously, on Facebook or a website or anything?
1: Yeah, Tina Cossey Band. It's in Facebook and Instagram.
0: Okay, excellent, guys. You know where to look. Is this your first album you guys are recording?
1: It is together, yes.
0: Oh, excellent. Yeah. Is there any other recorded material that listeners can find you at?
1: There is some listed on our website that we have. And also, what is really neat, I'm a lead singer that loves to push the instruments behind me. And a lot of those guys do their own solo stuff as well. And it's beautiful.
0: Oh, fantastic. Yeah, so I can really fill out a show.
1: You can really fill out a show. And you have a different types of material. And it's really awesome. So they also have their own separate solo things going, and I love that.
0: Fantastic. Yeah. You know, Tina, I've heard a lot about the female musician scene in Fayetteville. What can you say about that?
1: I don't know. I really have not met a whole lot of Fayetteville musicians yet. Very few. The only Fayetteville girl that I know of that's been around here is Rachel Amos and Anna Brazil, and they are two amazing, talented artists that, I mean, I remember standing in front of them before I hit the stage and just being, not wanting to go on, you know, just wanting them to keep going because you could tell that they were born to do that, you know, so it's always nice to see that. And those are the top two that I could think of right now.
0: Oh, well, include yourself in that list, Tina, because, you've come well recommended by RD. Guys, this is Tina Cossey we're talking to. Tina, do you have anything else you'd like to say to the listeners?
1: I would just like to say, keep going. And sometimes life can get a little rainy, but the rain will just make you dance.
0: Oh, fantastic. And she said it ain't better, y'all. This is O'Neill Blues, Sound from the Street.
2: Oh, he might just be a man.
3: Yeah.
2: Yeah.

0: last only that for you tonight. This is Viola Lightning Hopkins, if you didn't know who he was.
1: Lightning Hopkins?
0: Yeah.

0: Guys, we have with us Cole Birmingham, fantastic musician. We're here at George's Majestic January 8th. Cole, tell us about, you know, how'd you get into music, brother?
1: So, man, my journey with music is kind of all over the place. My dad is a guitarist, and so he was always playing music from his generation. And so I was raised in a lot of classic rock. And then my sister, I'm sort of a millennial by the way of my sister. She was a 90s kid, and so we got into a lot of Britney Spears, Backstreet Boys, and NSYNC, Justin Timberlake. And so it was kind of a mixture of all that mixed with, you know, the sounds of the 60s and 70s. But my dad taught me a few chords on guitar, and then I joined school band playing the saxophone, and then joined choir in high school, then studied music at Arkansas Tech University in Russellville. And so, you know, I'm just kind of all over the place, man.
0: You're a Fayetteville guy, correct?
1: I'm originally from Russellville.
0: Okay, Russellville.
1: Yeah, so I moved to Fayetteville about 2 years ago. So okay. I guess it's sort of like you in Missouri, is that, you know, you feel like you live somewhere long enough and you can kind of claim it.
0: You become that place, yeah.
1: Yeah.
0: What's the music scene here, Cole, in Fayetteville, man? How would you describe it?
1: Man, I describe the music scene in Fayetteville. It's got so much potential, especially with so many people moving in here from all over. But it's pretty good just across the board. Just rock, pop, there's rappers, there's R&B artists. And a good thing is that there's just such a burgeoning youth scene as well. And George's does a great deal in doing some of those younger artist showcases as well.
0: Yep. Guys, we're talking to Cole Birmingham here. Cole, what advice would you give someone that's starting out music, man, that wants to play?
1: The big thing is talent only gets you so far, I think. That's the main thing. You got to get off the couch and you got to get out and beat people. That was the main thing, is that when I first got to Fayetteville, there wasn't much of a music scene for my hometown. And so what I did is I basically, if anybody on Facebook or social media, this was back in the pandemic days, if anybody on social media had an instrument in their profile picture, I would just send them a friend request and just start touching base, and then like see who's playing around town, go up and say, hey man, wonderful set. Hey, like, where are you playing next? And just start those conversations. And then that's led me some wonderful places, honestly. That really gets you a lot of places, you know, because I moved here fall of 2020. Nobody was playing. There were no bars really open. And so, you know, just slowly getting back into the groove of things, it feels as if I'm growing with the city almost.
0: Cole, anything last words you'd like to say to the listeners, brother?
1: Just straighten up, fly right, stay cool.
0: All right, guys, you're listening to O'Neill Blues Sound from the Street. Guys, we have a fantastic guest here, Cole Birmingham. Check him out online, y'all.

thank you, thank you. Whoa, yeah. Woo! How's everybody doing tonight? Thank you so much. I know it's Sunday, and you know, the birthday ain't actually till Tuesday. 88 years old, and we're still running the Hawk Hawkins. Yeah, but we had to do it on a Sunday just because. So here we are, and I'm so happy all of you are here with us. Now, here's another little tune we'd like to do for you right now.

0: snacks and probably the drum monitor.
1: All right, everybody. It's O'Neal Blues, Sound from the Street. Guys, January 8th, George's Majestic. I'm visited right here with the man who started, R.D. Olson, and then we have Tina Cossey. Guys, I can't tell you, man, the good vibes with everyone involved here. It's a beautiful thing. I know Ronnie is excited and smiling down below. R.D., give us some thoughts, man. What happened, brother?
2: Well, you know, to me, that's the most important thing you can do in a room or with a club is generate a good vibe, high-energy shows that get people engaged. And even on a Sunday night in Fayetteville, Arkansas, we had a reasonably good crowd that, you know, engaged. But it's the vibe that you put out to that audience, and they give it back. You get the energy. This is how it works for me. Energy comes in from up there, send it out. It comes back, and if you get that really rolling, it just builds and builds, and you're exchanging energy with people. That's what it is for me.
1: I saw so many people dancing. Tina, you were in the boys' club, and you held your own more
3: Thank
1: than enough.
3: You.
1: How was this night for you?
3: Oh, it was beautiful. All I can hear is everything coming from the hands that God blessed them with. You know, it flows through them. You can feel it. It brings the energy up. And when you have that energy, like he says, it rocks that crowd. You know, they feel that.
1: Absolutely. I was in the stands, guys. People were dancing. People were laughing.
3: Yeah.
1: I heard some memories of Ronnie Hawkins. People were telling me
2: yeah.
1: about when they'd seen him in the 80s and stuff here and stuff. So that you guys really captured that vibe and stuff. What's next, guys? What's the plan?
2: Well, now, me and Miss Linda... Come on over here, honey.
1: Yeah, come on in.
2: We're sliding up to Branson for a little while.
1: Okay.
2: And just because we want to... part of the thing is a lot of Ronnie's crowd and a lot of interest that we've been getting comes out of Canada, where, of course, he spent the bulk of his career. He's an icon in Canada. Well-remembered. We've been offered tours up there. Got offered to be a part of the Ottawa Blues Festival from the Ottawa Blues Society, which is... diversifying, so their shows aren't pure blues anymore. They've got Shania Twain headlining this year. 3-day beautiful festival. So a lot of things are going on with that, but this was our second show with the Ronnie Hawkins Show, and we have a lot of work to do. And but we're going up to Branson, particularly because this area is a little depressed on available pickers that have done show work that are available to travel. We'd like to take the show out on the road. We have offers to do that. We just have to have people that can travel with us, and that's what we're working on right now.
1: Absolutely. Linda, let's get you on the air here. How was this night for you? What did it mean to you?
4: Well, it was just so much fun. I mean, like he said, talking about the energy, and then that you have energy on stage, and it brings it out in the people out in the audience and
1: Absolutely.
4: Everything.
1: I was telling them about, I was in the crowd, and people were bringing up memories of Ronnie Hawkins when they'd seen him and stuff. So how, you know, you was feeling that energy and all, and just the good vibes with everybody and stuff.
4: Yeah.
1: I think this is indicative of the Fayetteville scene. What do you all think?
3: Absolutely agree.
2: Sure enough, and also you bring a darn good vibe as well.
1: Well, I'll tell you what, I feel the energy from you all. I mean, you can, ladies and gentlemen, you cannot get excited if you come to this show. I'll tell you, if you are, unless you're on a comatose, I think you still would jump up and dance.
2: Well, come to the nursing home or wherever they are.
1: People were dancing and having a fun time and stuff. Well, Linda, your final thoughts of tonight.
4: Well, also, I got to say is I think Ronnie was here.
1: I
4: really do.
1: I believe his spirit was too. Yeah,
4: it just feels that way.
1: Yeah, Tina, what was your final thoughts for tonight?
3: My final thoughts were nights like this makes you want to go harder.
1: Yeah,
3: makes you want to try harder. It pushes you. It inspires you. Honestly, all I want to do on the 2-hour drive home tonight is write a new song.
1: Yeah. Excellent. It inspired you that much.
3: That much.
1: Well, we can't wait. You start writing and record it, and we'll get that MP3. The man of the hour, R.D., what's your final thoughts for tonight?
2: I had a great time, and I'm glad we got to play George's. We plan on coming back. You know, we're just repositioning in Branson, and we really fully plan on coming back to this market. And I want to give the Rockwood Club a little plug here. Some of the people involved in the Rockwood Club, which Ronnie Hawkins owned, right up on that hill in Fayetteville up here. It's reopening. Some of the partners involved that were here tonight, I met with Mr. Risk, the new owner. He was at our last show. And the Rockwood Club had Jerry Lee Lewis. They had Ronnie Hawkins owned the place. Of course, the Hawks played there. Lee Von Helm and the Hawks played there. Conway Twitty and just a bunch of... It was one of these great, unique clubs. And it's still there, and it's reopening. They tell me maybe by spring.
1: Okay, excellent.
2: And we're booked in there when it reopens.
1: You know? Fantastic. Yeah. Y'all, you got the scoop. Make sure you go to the Rockwood Club or any place in town where this Ronnie Hawkins tribute show is coming. Check them all out. I cannot express the level of talent. God bless you guys. Guys, take a good long rest. You deserved it.
2: Thanks so much.
1: Yeah,
2: thank
1: ladies you. And gentlemen, this is O'Neill Blues, Sound from the Street here on KPSQLP, Fayetteville, Arkansas, 97.3 FM. All right, everybody, O'Neill Blues, Sound from the Street. Hey, I hope you guys enjoyed the show tonight as much as I enjoyed being a part of it and recording it. I'd like to thank everyone that was involved in the show, Tony Redman, the Tina Kasi Band, R.D. Olson, and the Ronnie Hawkins Tribute Show, all the guys that were involved. The staff at George's, first rate and fantastic as always. I have a feeling we'll be doing this all again with them real soon with the show, so... Whoop, that looks like my train is coming on in. Hey, y'all, I want to wish you all the very best and stay safe out there. This is O'Neill Blues, Sound from the Street, here on KPSQLP, Fayetteville, Arkansas, 97.3 FM.

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0: Where'd you hear of it?
1: Well, it was the last thing Major Briggs said to me before he disappeared.
0: Cooper, you may be fearless in this world, but there are other worlds.
1: Tell me more.
0: My people believe that the White Lodge is a place where the spirits that rule man and nature here reside.
2: It's a local legend. Goes way back.
0: There is also a legend of a place called the Black Lodge, the shadow self of the White Lodge. The legend says that every spirit must pass through there on the way to perfection. There, you will meet your own shadow self. My people call it the Dweller on the Threshold.
3: The Dweller on the Threshold.
0: But it is said, if you confront the Black Lodge with imperfect courage, it will utterly annihilate your soul.

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My name is Mike. It's time once again for 2 hours of the best rock, the best new wave music you've ever heard. Ladies and gentlemen, welcome back to the Black Lodge. Starting the show off tonight, top of the hour, 8 o'clock, going back to 1974, brothers Ron and Russell Mal, the Sparks, with "This Town Ain't Big Enough for Both of Us." From their album, Camino My House, released in the summer of 1974, that track was a minor hit here in the U.S. Got a lot of airplay at rock radio at the time. In England, it was a huge hit. Almost hit number one, hit number two on the British singles chart in the late summer of 1974. Of course, the Sparks had a very interesting look at the time. The lead singer, Ron Mal, would just kind of dance around. He had long hair, looked like just a regular rock and roll guy. And his brother would just sit there. He looked kind of like Charlie Chaplin. And he would just like stand there emotionless at the keyboards. And just like stare at people. And like stare you down. Russell Mal, I believe. I get them both confused. I don't even know if I'm pronouncing it right. They've always just kind of been known as the two dudes from the Sparks. And they are still together, like putting out like new music. Very interesting group, the Sparks. And going back to 1973, we just got done listening to the late, great John Lennon with the title track off of his album, Mind Games. Released as a single, Mind Games hit the top 30 in the UK in the fall of 1973. Here in the US, it went to the top 20. And I hope everybody's having a wonderful evening out there. Weather's kind of interesting. Is it going to rain? Is it not going to rain? Is the sun coming back out? What's going on? I was out about an hour ago, and it looked like it was getting ready to just pour, and it didn't. It just kind of sprinkled. But anyways, got some good stuff coming up for you. Got some U2 on the way. We're going to go back to David and David, back to 86. Coming up here in a little bit, Welcome to the Boomtown. I haven't played that in a while. Right now, it's Missing Persons on the Black Lodge with Words.

KPSQ's Black Lodge. Mike here with you, broadcasting live from the third floor of the Graduate Hotel here in beautiful downtown Fayetteville. That was David and David there. Going back to 1986, a song that was all over rock radio in the fall of that year, Welcome to the Boomtown. Welcome to the Boomtown hit number one. Welcome to the Boomtown hit number one on the rock chart. Like I said, it was all over rock radio. It also made it to the

whole Rattle and Hum film from U2. It was a documentary of the Joshua Tree tour from 1987, and one of the highlights of that tour was the live performance of The Unforgettable Fire. And they did not include it in that movie. I never understood that. And sorry, that set of Black Lodge Rockoff back there. Missing Persons, going back to 1982 with Words. And this is KPSQ LP Fayetteville. Friday night, we got some good stuff here. Take a trip down the rabbit hole, feed your head, 9 to 10. 1 hour of great deep cut psychedelic rock for you. Woodstock era rock, kind of blended together. Late 60s, early 70s, DJ Don. Check it out, 9 o'clock. And following Don at 10, it's the Ox with Aaron. It's a party, it's a great show, it'll put you in a good mood. The playlist varies from lots of genres, and only the way that Aaron can put it together. So check it out, The Ox with Aaron, Friday nights at 10 here on KPSQ. Let's keep it going now with a band that is back out on the road playing some live shows with a brand new drummer. It's Rush on the Black Lodge.

0: There is no need for medicine. I am not in pain.
1: Who are you?
0: My name is Mike.
1: What are you?
0: I am an inhabiting spirit.
1: Who is Philip Girard?
0: He is host to me.
1: You spoke to me in my dream about Bob.
0: He was my familiar.
1: Where does Bob come from?
0: That cannot be revealed.
1: What does Bob want?
0: He is Bob, eager for fun. He wears a smile. Everybody, right?

KPSQ's Black Lodge. Mike here with you, giving you 2 hours of the best rock, the best new wave music you've ever heard. You just got done listening to Supertramp, going back to their 1974 album, Crime of the Century, the track Hide in Your Shell. Of course, Supertramp had one of the biggest albums of the decade of the 70s, their 1979 album, Breakfast in America, a huge album. And before that, from their 1982 album, Signals, you heard Rush with Chemistry. Of course, Rush back out on the road playing some live dates with a brand new drummer. Of course, legendary drummer Neil Peart passed away a couple years back. They have replaced him with a drummer, Anika Niles. She is a very well-known percussionist all across Europe, doing a pretty good job. Check it out. It's all over the internet. Got some music on the way for you from Led Zeppelin. Got the Police coming up. Right now, here's a band that was recently featured on the second show that I have on this station, the Mike and Aaron Music Show. 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

0: Morning.
1: Morning.
0: Well, what you got?
1: Well, there's egg and bacon, egg, sausage and bacon, egg and spam, egg, bacon and spam, egg, bacon, sausage and spam, spam, bacon, sausage and spam, spam, egg, spam, spam, bacon and spam, spam, sausage, spam, spam, spam, bacon, spam, tomato and spam, spam, spam, spam, egg and spam, spam, spam, spam, spam, spam, spam, baked beans, spam, spam, spam, and spam,
2: spam, spam, spam, spam.
1: Or lobster thermidor crevettes with the Bolognese sauce served in the Provençal manner with shallots and aubergines garnished with truffle patty, brandy and a fried egg on top and spam.
3: Have you got anything without spam?
1: Well, the spam egg, sausage and spam. That's not got much spam in it.
3: I don't want any spam.
0: Why can't she have egg, bacon, spam and sausage?
3: That's got spam in it.
0: Hasn't got as much spam in it as spam, egg, sausage and spam, has it?
3: Could you do me egg, bacon, spam and sausage without the spam then?
1: Yeah.
3: What do you mean, yeah? I don't like spam.
2: Spam, spam, spam, spam, spam, spam, spam,
1: spam. Bloody Vikings! You can't have egg, bacon, spam and sausage without the spam!
3: I don't like spam!
0: Shh, dear, don't cause a fuss. I'll have your spam. I love it. I'm having spam, spam, spam, spam, spam, spam, spam, baked beans, spam, spam, spam and spam!
2: Spam, spam, spam, spam, spam, spam, spam, spam, spam, spam, spam, spam!
1: Off.
0: Well, can I have her spam instead of the baked beans, then?
1: You mean spam, spam, spam, spam, spam, spam, spam, spam, spam, spam, spam, and spam?

0: that you gleaned?
1: Earl was the best and brightest among us. But when our attention turned from outer space to the wooded areas surrounding Twin Peaks, he became destructively obsessive. Earl acted in an overzealous and secretive manner, possessive of his assignments, finally violent. He was removed from the project. I found this in the project archives.
2: These evil sorcerers, dumpers they're called, they cultivate evil for the sake of evil, nothing else. They express themselves in darkness for darkness without leavening motive. Now this ardent purity allows them to access a secret place where the cultivation of evil proceeds in exponential fashion, and with it, the furtherance of evil's resulting power. This place of power is tangible, and as such, it can be found, entered, and perhaps utilized in some fashion. The Dugpas have many names for it, but chief among them is the Black Lodge. You don't believe me, do you? Think I'm mad. Overworked. Go away.
3: 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My name is Mike. It's time for hour number two of 2 hours. The best rock, the best new wave music you've ever heard. Ladies and gentlemen, the Black Lodge rolls on. And you just got done listening to that set of great music. What you heard in that set, Santana, we're back there with Hold On, which you just got done listening to. You heard the Sparks before that, going back to 1982 with I Predict. A little Monty Python were in there with Spam. Jethro Tull were there with Watching Me, Watching You. You also heard the Clash with This Is Radio Clash. Led Zeppelin with Walter's Walk. And NXS going back there from Shabu Shaba and Don't Change. And this is the Black Lodge. I am Mike, and this is The Police.

Jupiter and Saturn meet. Oh, what a problem, mummy feet. The planets our babbling major spoke of are more than distant orbs. They are, in fact, a clock. A clock that tells a time. A time? Time draws nearer with each ticking talk. Hale wasn't far wrong. The cave painting is an invitation of sorts, telling us when the rebels begin. But what Hale doesn't know is where to find it. We see, the cave painting is not only an invitation, it is also a map. A map to the Black Lodge.

KPSQ's Black Lodge, Mike here with you, giving you 2 hours of the best rock, the best new wave music that you've ever heard. I just got done listening to John Lennon, going back to 1969, the track Cold Turkey. That was Lennon's second solo single that he ever had out, following, of course, the big hit Give Peace a Chance. Before that, going back to 83, Tears for Fears with Change. Also from 83, we started that set of Black Lodge rock off with three in a row from The Police. From their awesome album Synchronicity, you heard Oh My God, Mother, Miss Gradenko. All three of those great tracks. Let's carry on now with Yes.

KPSQ's Black Lodge. Mike here with you. I'd like to remind you that support for KPSQ comes from Graduate Fayetteville. Located just off the downtown public square, Graduate Fayetteville offers comfortable accommodations and a unique atmosphere inspired by the local community. 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He just got done listening to the great Joe Jackson there, going back to 1982's Night and Day with Steppin' Out. Before that, you heard Yes, going back to 1978's Tormano album, Don't Kill the Whale. Of course, Yes, one of the biggest progressive rock bands of the 70s. There's another group that was a huge progressive rock band in the 70s. Here's Genesis on the Black Lodge.

KPSQ's Black Lodge. Mike here, Genesis there, going back to 81's Abacab with Whodunit. Released in the fall of 1981, Abacab gave Genesis their first ever top 10 album here in the States. Yeah, you want to hear a good show here on KPSQ playing some brand new reggae. You'll listen to Caribbean Pulse tomorrow. It's brand new time, 9 to 11 a.m. with DJ Hot Eye. Right here on KPSQ. Let's carry on now in the Black Lodge with Billy Joel.

Rush, wrapping things up tonight off of 81's Moving Pictures. That was the always interesting Vital Signs. Before that, I heard the Climax Blues Band, going back to 1976. Couldn't Get It Right. Billy Joel was before that, off of 82's Nylon Curtain, Allentown. And we started that set of Black Lodge Rock off back there with Genesis, off of 1981's Abacab with Whodunit. I'll tell you right now, I done it again, another episode of the Black Lodge. Of course, once again, I will be back next week to give you 2 hours of the best rock, the best new wave music that you've ever heard. Until then, I am Mike saying good night, everybody, and bye-bye out there.

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2: 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I also don't know what breakfast in America is like this morning, but over here on the front lines, the war drags on. And so the light of this world just grows dimmer. I need something to mellow my mind. Isn't life strange when the seventh seal turns out to be just another fool's overture? Unfortunately, and so it goes. 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
4: But I want to tell everybody something. Now this was to be the party. This was a party. We was a party. You weren't supposed to bring your anger here. You were supposed to party here. Now the show is going to go on because of the people. We want all the people. We want everybody to come see that we got to do. We came here to do a certain thing. We believe that we got to do it, but y'all got to do it too. We got to do this together. Us, y'all, and everybody, or else it ain't going to work at all. It's not going to work. We got to have y'all along with us. And now all we need is to take the time to undo the damage that was done. There's a lot of damage that's been done to the system. It all get cleared up. The show will go on, and it will be a show.
5: I would like to ask a question to everybody out there. Are y'all still ready to party? Are y'all still ready to party? Okay.
6: 1, 2, 1, 2.
5: Woo! Are y'all with us? Okay.

0: Yeah, yeah. Welcome, ladies and gentlemen, boys and girls. Welcome to the hottest sonic journey across many continents and beyond. You're now tuned into the one and only Bantu Knots Radio, where the beasts are as diverse as the culture they represent. I am your captain for this intergalactic musical voyage, DJ Charles Ray, and I got the ultimate soundtrack to take you places that you've probably been or never been before. Now, I wouldn't just bring you the beats without any stories behind them. That's where our resident music researcher, digger, comes in. Facts digger, please welcome the one and only BB Mwamba.
1: Yes, that's right. Bantunauts Radio is not just about the music and the beats. It's also about the stories behind the music. So I'll be looking up some facts, some stories about the artists, about the places they're from, about their lyrics, so that I can share those with you during this hour.
0: 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Check it out, y'all. Yeah.

0: Yeah, that was Coaster Stitch, and the name of the track is called Big Flexa. And before that, you heard Destruction Boys. The name of the track is called Amunye. And before that, you heard Dope Nation. The name of the track is called Zor Mizor. And before that is Davido Anon with Omale. The name of the track is called With You, from his album called Five. And then we walked you in with an artist by the name of Naak, N-A-A-K, and a song called Show, S-H-O. And BB with the facts, so listen up and she will smack you with some real news. Check it out.
1: All right, first I have some facts about Dope Nation. It's a Ghanaian musical duo of identical twin brothers. Michael and Tony Boafo are best known as producers. They have produced songs for other Ghanaian artists, including EL, Shatawale, Joy B, and also for Nigerian artists like Olamide and Tekno. And then I have facts about Destruction Boys. They're also a duo of producers, but they are from Durban in South Africa. When I hear the song Omunye, I immediately think about Black Panther, the movie, because in 2018, the song Omunye was the soundtrack to many viral videos of people showing how they would get in the movie theaters to watch Black Panther. So there was a Black Panther dance challenge that used the song Omunye. And on top of that, another song by Destruction Boys was featured on the movie Black Panther. It's the song Vololo by Babes Wodumo, and it was produced by Destruction Boys.
0: That's true. Underneath us right now, we're playing a track by T. White, and the name track is called Spacious Choir. Check it out right here on Bentonauts Radio, y'all. Have fun. Yeah.

0: Yes, indeed. This is Styx along with Nacho and Baba Wa M. The name track is called Pregera. Nice, ain't it? From the album called Dust to Dust. And also, before that, you heard Vigro Deep. The name track is called Untold Stories. From the album called Baby Boy 2 Reloaded. Yeah. And before that, you heard Burna Boy. The name track is called Update. From the album called Non-Sign of Weakness. We got more music coming your way, though. So stay tuned right here on Banter Nuts Radio, y'all. Hang tight. Peace, peace, peace.
1: 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Remember that while travel offers numerous benefits, it's essential to approach it responsibly, respecting local cultures and minimizing negative environmental impacts. 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

0: Yeah. This is by Enzo Siffredi, along with Mo Black and Maryam Zawose. The name of the track is called Shakira Day Mix. And yo, I gotta play a lot more of Enzo Siffredi. He's bringing that heat. And yo, it's gonna be more of him right here on Bantunas Radio. And hold on, before that, I played something from DJ Matt Fariza, along with Moonchild Sinelli. The name of the track is called I Walk Ye Para, or I Walk Ye Farah. Is it Farah or Para? This I don't know. Well, BB Man helped me out later. And then before that, I played something from the artist by the name of Furza Regetta, along with Marshmello, and the name of the track is called Harley Quinn. Yeah, and before that, I played a beat by Sin Vergüenza. The name of the track is called Tese Ni. Yeah, right here on Bantunas Radio, and we got more for you. And BB, do you have the facts?
1: So I wanted to share some facts about Maryam Zawose, but I couldn't find much about her besides the fact that she's from Tanzania. And so, yeah, I'll definitely will have to look up more.
0: Oh, it's a female, huh? That's good.
1: The singer, the one that that was singing on the last track. Maryam Zawose. Yes, there's not much about her besides, being from Tanzania, so.
0: Okay.
1: Yeah, next time hopefully I'll find some more.
0: All right. And that's it, right?
1: Mm-hmm.
0: And underneath us, we have Cairo, and the name of the track is called The I Can. Check it out right here on Bantunas Radio, y'all. Have fun with us, and feel free with us, Bantunas Radio.

Big extra shout out to Leto, and another big shout out to John Bookman. Nice to meet you, brah. Big shout outs to also Paul Kelly. And also another big shout out to Thanos, Mad Titan Radio.

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0: Yes, yes, we are back to give you global music for all occasions. The name of the show is called Bantunauts Radio. I am your DJ, Charles Ray, and also here with me is...
1: BB Mwamba.
0: Yes, y'all, give us a holler at BANTUNAUTS. And what else they should know, BB?
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0: Many more, yeah. And so, yeah, like she said, send us some music if you like to put it in the mix and things like that. And to let you know about music, underneath us right now, you're hearing Tony Allen and Africa 70. The name of the track is called Jealousy Electro, which is a Loya re-edit. Check it out right here. Bantunauts Radio, y'all. Enjoy. Yeah.

0: Love with a Dreadlock. You can find that from her album called Friday's Child. And then before that, you heard Mark Wonder. The name track is called Better Days. And then before that, you heard Zigzag Band. The name track is called Mangane Guy. And you can find that from the album called the Chagillo Music Kings 19. And before that, you heard a track by Onipa. The name of the track is called Woza. You can spell Onipa as O-N-I-P as in Pony A. And that's from the album called Mawembe Classics. You can spell Mawembe as M-A-W-I-M-B-I. And to set it off is by Tony Allen, Africa 70. The name of the track is called Jealous Electro. And you can find that from the album called Disco Afro Read It series. And BB with the facts, so listen up.
1: I have facts about the group Zigzag Band. It was founded in the early 1980s, and the members are from the small town of Kwekwe in Zimbabwe. Their music style is called Chigiyo music. It's a fusion of reggae and traditional Mbira music from Zimbabwe. And while looking at facts about this group, I found out that there's a Zimbabwean music festival that's been happening for many years in Washington, on the West Coast. So they've been in many different cities on the West Coast. The next one will be in August 2027 in Ellensburg in Washington State. So it sounds like a really interesting festival. The first one was organized in Seattle in 1991. And at this festival, people can learn how to play Zimbabwean instruments and meet and some of the workshops are held by Zimbabwean artists. And one of the artists that was a teacher one year was a member, or is a member of the group Zigzag Band.
0: True that. 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All right. And underneath us, we playing Mad Professor. The name track is called Anansi Spell. Check it out. Enjoy. Woo.

Mm. You know the lifestyle cause give them lifestyle teams. 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One time, baby, give me one time, please. 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I start, girl, you know I'm too flashy. 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Lifestyle, I give them lifestyle teams.

0: Yeah, yeah, you just heard Pop Brimo and Black Bones. The name of the track is called Lifestyle. And before that, you heard Ricardo Banks along with Adekunle Gold, and the name track is called Feel Different. And before that, you heard a track by Populous. The name track is called Caparica, and you can find that from the album called Azulejos. Yeah, I think the J is silent for Spanish, I think this is. And before that, you heard Rolls Royce. The name track is called Do You Dance, Do Your Dance. And that's from the album called In Full Bloom. And that's about what I played. And BB gonna lay down some facts, so here she is.
1: Yes, I have facts to share about the group Rolls Royce. It's an American soul and R&B group. They're from Los Angeles, California. They are known for the for several hit singles that they released in the 70s, including Car Wash, I Wanna Get Next to You, I'm Going Down, Wishing on a Star, and Love Don't Live Here Anymore. Another interesting fact is that this group went through several names. First, they started as Total Concept Unlimited. Then, so that's when they first started in 1973. Then they changed their name to Magic Wand, and finally, they became Rolls Royce. So, Rolls Royce, they picked that name when they were working on the soundtrack of the movie Car Wash. And so that's to go with the theme of the movie about cars, and also to show that the same way that Rolls Royce cars are premier luxury cars, the group is also a premier group. Another interesting fact is that they created the music from the movie Car Wash as the movie was being made and not after the fact. So they would visit the set and talk to the actors and taking up the atmosphere to compose the music of the soundtrack. And the success of the movie Car Wash made that group very popular and very known across the U.S.
0: Indeed, indeed. Good facts, BB. And we're going to keep it rolling, you know what I'm saying? So we're going to play, what we're going to do next is, yo, we're going to play some hip-hop. Check it out right here, Bantunauts Radio, y'all. And holler at us, Bantunauts. Check it out.

Thank you, Tierra Wack. Thank you for FOXing with a girl. You know I love you, fool. Philly, you all day. Each and every way.

0: Yo, yo, that's it for us. Thank you for listening to the Antennas Radio. And we just like to say, hey, thank you for listening and stay tuned for us. And stay tuned for the next program. So it's just going to be just as crazy as this one. So, hey, y'all, we up out of here and see y'all next week on the radio. Peace, peace. Yeah.
1: 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Tell a friend. 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

This time in the Global Village, a special edition of the show as we celebrate Independence Day for Mozambique. After some four centuries of Portuguese rule, the country became independent in 1975, and they celebrate the occasion on the 25th of June every year. We'll celebrate with some music from Mozambique, and we begin with one of the most popular dance styles to come from Mozambique, some Marabenta music from Tony Paco, as we begin this visit to the Global Village.

A tinsimu leti hi kurisiwa tona. 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

We are celebrating Independence Day of Mozambique, this time here in the Global Village, and they're one of the more popular groups and popular styles of Mozambique. We just heard Orchestra Marabenta Star of Mozambique from their Marabenta Pikinike album. And the vocalist there, widely regarded as one of the country's finest singers, was Zimbo. And a song that actually wound up in a Hollywood film and helped to make him an international name. Here is a song called Nightbird. This is music from Wazimbo here in the Global Village.

0: Kiss of Yearning is the song. They definitely convey that. That is music from Marisa, along with Tito Pari, from the Terra album. Marisa is best known as a fado singer from Lisbon, but she actually was born in Mozambique, and her mother is from Mozambique originally. And in recent years, she has actually been exploring some other styles of music in her work. And from the Terra album, there is a song that actually was written by B. Leza from Cape Verde, another place that had been a Portuguese colony. Kiss of Yearning, music from Marisa's Terra album. And in front of that, we heard Wazimbo along with Orchestra Marabenta Star. Wazimbo is, as we mentioned, regarded as one of the great vocalists in Mozambique. And that particular song catapulted him to international attention, in part because it appeared in the soundtrack to the film The Pledge, and also as part of a compilation of his music. And it gave that compilation its title, Nightbird, the song from Wazimbo. That here in the Global Village is we are marking Independence Day of Mozambique. Portugal controlled that area for about four centuries until after about a decade-long struggle. Mozambique became independent in 1975. After a couple of years, it went through about a decade and a half of a civil war before things finally began to turn the corner in that country. The music of Mozambique has, not surprisingly, a very strong Portuguese influence, and also influenced by the region around it from Central and Southern Africa. And Marabenta, which is where we started, one of the most popular dance styles of music from that country. We take a quick break, and when we return, we'll hear some squeeze box sounds from Mozambique, courtesy of Afonso Balate. That is next here in the Global Village.
1: 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The voices behind the microphones are often the voices of your neighbors or friends who have offered their love for music, the arts, and talents for storytelling as a gift for you, the listener. 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

0: Music here in the Global Village from Iupuru. Mama Mozambique is the name of one of their albums that got an international release. A group that combines traditional music of Mozambique with Western and other contemporary influences. And there we heard a song called The Key of the House, music from Iupuru. We also heard some music from a release called Mozambique Relief. And this actually initially started as a project just to record some of the timbala artists of Mozambique. But then as the project was getting underway, this was around 2000, there were massive floods in Mozambique, not the first or the last time that that would happen, but some very devastating floods. And so this project instead became a benefit project with proceeds going to Oxfam to help with relief in Mozambique. And some marvelous music that also was a part of it. We heard Jose Mukavele from Mozambique Relief. And we started with Alfonso Balate. That actually taken from a compilation called Mozambique One, Globe-style label way back when, did a series of recordings with musicians from Mozambique. Some of the first stuff actually internationally as this whole world music thing was getting underway that showcased music from that nation. And that again from Mozambique One. We are celebrating Mozambique Independence Day, this time here in the Global Village, when the country, after some four centuries of Portuguese control, became an independent nation, and sharing some of the sounds of that country. After a quick break, another group that combines traditional and contemporary influences and kind of the opposite of that whole flooding thing. They take their name from a lake that even in the hottest, driest seasons never goes dry. They're called Gorwane, and we will hear the title track of one of their albums, Madru Agenta, when we return in just a minute here to the Global Village.
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2: Hey. Abner here from Crying Power Live. In case you hadn't noticed, KPSQ is a little different from other stations. We bring you shows on science and the arts, and reports on people working for peace and justice. 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

Music from Gorwane, from their album Maduragenta. The title track of that release, one of the groups bringing together traditional and contemporary and international influences in their music. As we've been spending far too brief a time sharing some of the music of Mozambique for Mozambique Independence Day, a reminder that playlists for all of our shows, if you'd like more information about what you just heard, information as well about upcoming shows, world music news, videos, a whole lot more that you will find on our Facebook page. That is at facebook.com/Global Village Radio. You can also reach us there or by email at info@kmuw.org. Global Village is a production of KMUW, Wichita Public Radio. I'm Chris Heim. Thanks for being with us here in the Global Village. We'll leave you with one last one, a fascinating project called Wired for Sound that was started by Simon Atwell, who is a member of the South African band Freshly Ground, putting together a mobile studio to help foster recordings and musicians' careers in places where studios are not quite so prominent. And one of the projects was done in Mozambique, and here's some music from that Wired for Sound release. This is music from Modesto as we wrap up our celebration of Mozambique Independence Day here in the Global Village.

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1: Welcome to Catch the Flow. I'm your host, Marcus Johnson, and for the next 2 hours, we're going on a lifestyle journey in music where we feature jazz, both straight and smooth. We have the old school, the new school, Brazilian flow, and then we wrap it up in our last set with the best in lo-fi, chill hop, and jazz hop. We call that the lounge set. Then a little commentary, the flow expression of the week, or the flow quote of the week, and then we get you on out of here. Now, how can we do this? We can do it because it's Catch the Flow with no W. That's F-L-O with no W, and it stands for the love of. It's for the love of life, for the love of music, and for the love of making our days flow just a little bit better. Show 517 in the house right now. We're going to keep it going, getting straight into the flow with the Braxton Brothers featuring a Seaborn Sawyer. This is called What Did I Say? You're listening to Catch the Flow, and it's how the Braxton Brothers get their flow on.

A little Candy Dolphin right there with So Close. Before that, Noah, Overtime. Eric Benet, News for You, and the Braxton Brothers featuring Seaborn Sawyer with What Did I Say? I'm going to keep the flow going right now. Here's the internet with Don't Ya. You're listening to Catch the Flow, and this is how we get our flow on.

0: That's going to wrap the first set for us. That's Dami and JB back featuring Kurt Rosenwinkel. Whoa. Before that, Potato Head People with Returning the Flavor. Brian Culbertson in the City and the Internet with Doncha. As I said, that wraps our first set this week. Feels like that just started. But we have plenty more, three more sets of great music for you. The second set is right on the other side of this. It's Catch the Flow, and I'm your host, DeMarcus Johnson.
1: Hey, Deontay here from the Boom Boom Room. In case you hadn't noticed, KPSQ is a little different from other stations. We bring you shows on science and the arts and reports on people working for peace and justice. 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

0: The First Amendment to the Constitution of the United States of America. Congress shall make no law respecting an establishment of religion, or prohibiting the free exercise thereof, or abridging the freedom of speech. The First Amendment gives you the right to choose what you hear, what you say, and what you think. Express yourself. Vote.
1: It's the second set of Catch the Flow. Let's get right into it. Here's a little shout out to another Atlanta native. Thanks to Atlanta for some great shows last week. It's always great to get to my number one market. People think that like DC, because I'm from there, is my number one market. Atlanta is always number one, has been number one for a couple decades. And I love it. It is the true Mecca, I believe. It's Robert Carr right now. This is Say Yes. You're listening to Catch the Flow, and it's how Robert Carr gets his flow on.

Matt Shell, Kenny McNeil featuring Sammy Turin, Another Way to Get to Heaven 2. Before that, 480 East with The Outlaw, Darrell Williams featuring Jeff Lorber, How Long Has It Been? And Robert Carr started off that set with A Little Say Yes. Well, this is one of my favorites. I've had it. I wish I could play it and have her sing it. This woman's voice, when I heard it for the first time, I was like, this is special. And then it's kind of fitting to play it right now with the new HBO documentary On Earth, Wind and Fire. And it goes through some pretty interesting things. I don't know if any of you all have checked that out. You know, would love to have a conversation about that. Band leading and getting things done and, you know, the stories behind the stories. Even when you have family members in your band, the things that you can go through. But figuring it out for the greater good, because Earth should always be Earth. All of us should have Earth, Wind, and Fire. And this young lady did a cover of it, but in a Brazilian covers style. And this is September from Marcela Mangabaria. You're listening to Catch the Flow, and this is how we get our flow on.

D'Angelo and the Vanguard, Betray My Heart. Before that, the Crusaders with Rodeo Drive. Mike Burton featuring Good Times Brass Band, Sick and Tired. And Marcela Mangabaria with September. That beautiful cover. Man, she has this other tune we play here from time to time. It's called Parati, P-A-R-A-T-I. For you, man, when I heard her, Well, that's going to wrap our second set of music here on Catch the Flow. The third set is right around the corner, and that's going to feature something from my new project. I'm looking forward to it. Very excited to get it out this October. And you know how we do it, right? It is me and you, and it's for the love of you. That's what flow means. It's Catch the Flow, and I'm your host, Marcus Johnson. We're going to be right back.

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1: It's the third set of Catch the Flow, and you know how we start this one is with something from yours truly, and we're going to keep with the vibe. I sent some tracks down to my buddy who's helping to co-produce it, my man Doc, and to Atlanta, that is, and one of the guitar players heard this track. I wanted him on the other tune where Doc had, you know, created Marcus or MJ's group. And I sent that down there because that's a hot track. And then I sent another one down there, which is this track here. And Chris Harris, Atlanta legend on guitar, and I played with him many times all over Centennial Park, et cetera, all over the country too. He heard this track and was like, oh no, I'm playing on this one too. So this is a fun one. This goes to all my pilots out there who have to perform climb checks. Every time they rotate, they pull that yoke back and they go up. It's time for the climb check. That's the name of this tune. I'm Marcus Johnson. I play the keys, and this is how I get my flow on. Enjoy.

Moses Ufi Trio right there with Trust. You're listening to Catch the Flow. I'm your host, Marcus Johnson. Before that, Down to the Bone, Savor the Flavor, Tom Misch and Yusuf Diaz with The Real. And we started off that set with Climb Check from yours truly. And my new record coming out real soon. Be on the lookout for that. Let's keep it flowing. Here is, maybe she's my cousin and maybe he's my cousin too, James Lloyd. I love seeing him around. I grew up listening to him with Pieces of a Dream, and he and Gail Johnson came up with this one. It's called My Soldier. You're listening to Catch the Flow, and I'm your host, Marcus Johnson.

0: I mean, what else do you say to that, right? Just like, that's a little Herbie Hancock, or a lot of Herbie Hancock. Butterfly from Herbie Hancock. Yes, before that, Keiko Matsui with The Edge of Twilight. Unwrapped, Get Low. And Gail Johnson and James Lloyd started off that set of music with My Soldier. It's great to see Herbie Hancock still doing it. You know, we're in an era where the torch is being passed, and, you know, you see the guys out there, Glasper and the like, you know, of course, your Jeff Lorbers of the world. I mean, you could even put him in our kind of, you know, seniors where we look. And when I say seniors, I mean more of our elders who have given us so much as it relates to how we play. And you have new guys coming up, Anomaly and Kiefer and, you know, cats like that. So great to see Herbie still doing his thing, and I look forward to seeing more of him for a long time. How about that? We'll put the energy out there for that. But that's going to wrap the third set of Catch the Flow. The next set, you know what it is. It's the best of lo-fi, chill hop, and jazz hop. We call it the lounge set. It's Catch the Flow, and I'm your host, Marcus Johnson. We'll be right back.
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1: Excuse me, but I'm singing in one key and you're singing in another. 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

make sure that you are taking care of the radio stations that actually play our music, because, you know, without them, you wouldn't get this. You'd have to go somewhere. You'd have to pay for it. And it's right here for you right now. Here's Bad, Bad, Not Good with Camel. You're listening to Catch the Flow. I'm your host, Marcus Johnson, and it's the Lounge Set.

That's a little blues tab for you. Tomorrow we will love again. Joe Armand Jones and Maxwell Owen with Mind's Eye. Stan Forby, I'm Walking. Bad, Bad, Not Good with Camel. And that started off our lounge set. We're going to keep you going with Me and My Man. I said man, and I ended up with a D or a T on the end of that. My man, you know what I'm saying? It's my buddy. Also the godfather of my daughter. He goes, his real name is Julian. He's from Paris. Came over and studied underneath me when I had Studio 8121 in D.C. Now he's one of the top DJs and producers in all of Europe, mainly residencies in Paris and London, and doing his thing. But we had a group called Juris, and we did a jazz and DJ set, and it goes a little something like this. This is Rise with Miles. You're listening to Catch the Flow. I'm your host, Marcus Johnson, and it's the Lounge Set.

0: Rock and CL Smooth. That goes out to Jerome Eggers, my man. Hope you're listening to that in your Escalade after a spa day. My man calls me up. Yeah, I have to take my car to get a spa day. Hey, if you have it, you should be taking care of it, right? No doubt, it always looks beautiful. But he's like, this is the song. When I knew I had the right truck, I put it in and it pumped. And that song absolutely does. Before that, yours truly, Eric Fredrickson, Jawan, Machel, and Masa Takumi with Fortunate. Flo Fills, our namesake, before that with Romario. I'm hoping I'm pronouncing that right. I went through it real quick. We'll have it on the set list if you need it. And Sango, Rather Be With You. Larry the Cat, I Still Don't Part 2. And Rise With Miles, my duet with my buddy Julian Ozander, otherwise known as Young Pulse. That wraps our set for us this week. And, you know, we end the show with a quote or a flow expression. And, you know, I've been, like, I'm going to tell you something. I've really been working very hard lately. I'm in my loop of, you know, Claude did this to, you know, advertisers, and now Meta has done this to this, and you can create, and this is this. And what's really interesting is how people pull and tug on your emotions, and how you must use the new things that they may present to you in a way where you don't get caught up, but you use it for your benefit. So I'm having all of these conversations now about artificial intelligence and its importance. And, you know, people are talking about the data centers, and I don't want to get into that political conversation. However, I will say there are a lot of things that we should be fighting for that are at least as detrimental to our communities as something that gives us the efficiency to catch up. And I'll let you figure that one out when I say to catch up. But what is really interesting is the, you know, my idea is I used to be scared about the shallowing of the middle class. And what I'm learning as I speak more around the country and I get ready to teach, we had a great conversation with a couple of professors at Howard. What I'm definitely seeing is a true kind of possible movement away from what we call an oligopoly. That's where you get oligarchs and things like that. A small group of companies running everything, to a lot of companies in the form, what I think is it's turning out to be, is you and me. A lot of companies where we can scale using this technology. And again, as a tool, not a crutch. I'm not saying give up your ability to write. I'm not saying give up your ability to read. I'm saying ask the right questions. I'm saying be engaged with the technology that exists that will allow you to maybe even redefine what your lifestyle is. Because at the heart of where we've been, and even the heart of some of the turmoil and pain that we've had in life, is the idea that the grand bargain is one of time for money. It is work ethic for money. It is that part of it where those that actually are in charge or have a lot more money always understood it's really about information and the use of that information in an efficient and productive way for money, for success, for those things that allow us to live a lifestyle that we want to live. And I'm not saying you need to have an Escalade. I'm not saying that you need to have a plane. I'm not saying that you need to have, you know, your own company with a bunch of employees. However, if you can use these tools to organize your life in a way and organize your skills and grow your skills that you have, to then be able to apply them to those who might need your services. Imagine that kind of life. Imagine having a couple of different clients. Well, Marcus, I don't want that. I'd rather just have a job. Here's kind of the thing I hate to have to tell you. That may not be a reality in the near future. And I know that may rub people the wrong way. And there's really not necessarily anything to be too scared of, because everything is right there for you. Ask the right questions. We've been like, let me find the way to get ahead. Let me find the way that I can just get this. I don't think that's about human being. I don't think that's about living your flow. I think living your flow is doing those things for the love of. The things I talk about, you know, even in my book about, you know, making sure you have fun, you love the process, you're organized with others, and you use these tools to do that. You use these tools to organize your life. And then you use them so that you can scale that incredibly gifted and perfectly you person that you are. So while new things can create a level of angst because there is a level of fear, I go back to one of the worst movies I ever saw, which was the one with Will Smith and his son. And they were in a spaceship and they crashed. But one of the most incredible lines came out of it, which was, fear is basically, it's BS. Danger is real. So I believe that if you're feeling fear now, understand that there isn't really danger. There may just be opportunity. And I challenge you, and I welcome you to the thought of using these things, using technology, using your own acumen for the refinement of you. I didn't say betterment. I said the refinement of you and how you interact and integrate and change the perspective of your lifestyle. And imagine that, you actually being able to live the life that you want to live. I welcome any opportunity to talk to you about that. You can always hit me at MarcusJohnson360.com, because I believe when you do this, you will get your flow on. Back out on the road. I'm back in DC, Atlanta, Fayetteville. Well, this weekend I am in Fayetteville and Petersburg. Atlanta was great earlier this week. I'll be back there in a couple of months. It's my number one market. I love you, ATL. I love you. I love you. I love you. And working on getting back into North Carolina as well. But I'll be in DC coming up next week at Bus Boys and Poets. We're going to be at the Bus Boys and Poets in Shirlington on the 26th. And then the 28th, we'll do brunch in Columbia. And tickets are going really fast for that. So if you're going to be in town, you can even come hang out with us. This is a great Hilton right there in Columbia. Great mall, great food. Man, you know, people say you only live once. That's not true. Shout out to my man, John, who told me you only die once. So you have to live every single day. So come out and chill with us. Again, if you want to catch up with us, let us know how you're loving what we're doing. You can do so at MarcusJohnson360.com or on social media at MarcusJohnson360. Look, I love you. I love you. I love you. And always do your flow. It's Catch the Flow. I'm your host, Marcus Johnson. And on behalf of myself and my main man here, Eric Fredrickson, our producer, we will catch you next time. Peace.
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0: Back it up a little bit and good. 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
1: Thanks for joining me here on Jazz with David Bassey. Through listening to the jazz calypso trumpeter Etienne Charles, I've grown fond of the saxophone sound of Jacques Schwartzbart. Jacques Schwartzbart with a world super jazz group, or that's what they're called, at least from their press agent, Malcolm Braff, Stefan Galland, Laurent David, and Jacques Schwartzbart. The Bait is the title of the song, Shijin, the album.

music now that comes from an album that's named after a hat. Trilby, a style of hat, a lot like a fedora hat, only a very, very small brim, and sits sort of on the top of your head. I'm David Bassey. I know a little bit about hats, but this isn't about hats at all. It's about the Rick Holland, Evan Dobbins Little Big Band, and their version of Oscar Pettifer's Trichotism.

cool arrangement written by Cary Strayer, the baritone saxophonist, had a way with tootie lines, and he's got one in that one too. Trichotism, with Dave Barron at the bass, Nick Finzer at the trombone, and Bill Dobbins playing the piano. It's the Rick Holland, Evan Dobbins, a little big band. Now we're going to go just a bit further. It's the album called Just a Bit Further from Trenom 3. John Van Tongeren at the B3 organ with Mike Klinko on the guitars and Kendall Kay at the drums. Just a Bit Further. That's the song and the album from the trio based in Los Angeles. Let's listen.

0: the B3 organ just a bit further, and Trinom 3, preceded by Tricticism from Rick Holland, Evan Dobbins.
1: Hey, this is Clint from the soundboard. 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

It's drummer Jack Mouse and the Jack Mouse Group, a sort of another jazz supergroup in a way, if there is such a thing. Intimate Adversary is the title of the song. At least it's the title of the album and the title of the first song we heard in that two-song pairing. He says, I've heard that the great Spanish cellist Pablo Casals has often referred to his instrument as his most intimate adversary, a concept that I believe resonates with many musicians. It's the first movement of a two-part suite, and then the second movement is called Adamant Inversary. But there is no word such as adversary, so he made up a word, but intimate adversary as in an instrument. Bob Bowman playing a fine round of bass, John McLean guitar, Art Davis at the trumpet, and Scott Robinson tenor. Drummer Jack Mouse. Here's more music from Chicago. Patricia Barber at the keys, again with John McLean.

Music produced by Larry Clothier, October of 1990 in New York City, and a Benny Harris composition, Little Benny, or Crazyology. Comes from Roy Hargrove's album, Public Eye, and released in 1991 on Novus Records, and features an all-star cast. Shape of things to come in jazz music for 1990. Billy Higgins at the drums, with Christian McBride bass, Stephen Scott at the piano, Antonio Hart at the alto saxophone, and Roy Hargrove at the trumpet, Public Eye. Preceding that, it was the music of Jeb Patton, Tenthish, live in New York, recorded at Mesro, and recorded March the 20th of 2018, with David Wong playing the bass and Rodney Green playing the drums. And the song that we heard from them was a number called Zec, Z-E-C, from Thad Jones' vast songbook. That's one that comes from the songbook of another wonderful trumpeter, Lee Morgan. It's the song called Yama, and this one features Jay Thomas at the trumpet and flugelhorn, and Jay Thomas with a large band on Origin Records. The album is called I Always Knew, Yama. Right now, from Jay Thomas.

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1: Thanks for joining me here on Jazz with David Bassey. A band called the Classics Four had a big hit on this song in 1968. The Classics Four. Dig that. Bobby Sanabria, the drummer, is a New Yorican, a person of Puerto Rican descent growing up in New York City. Here's his version. Yeah.

In all cultures around the world and throughout time, just the word father holds so much meaning for everyone. I'm David Bassi, Benito Gonzalez, the pianist now, with Sing to the World, and an album that features some wonderful musicians. Let's give a listen to the song, Father, from Benito.

Up next, saxophonist Wayne Escoffrey gives us his vision of the Gulf of Aqaba. That's Benito Gonzalez's composition, Father, with Nicholas Payton featured at the trumpet and bassist Christian McBride taking care of business, as he does. A Rainy Days Records release from 2021 and Benito Gonzalez's album, Sing to the World. Gulf of Aqaba, very important to the people of Jordan because it's the Gulf that has the port, and it's the only port that they have. And that's a good thing, to have a port. Gary Versace is here at the B3 organ with Jason Brown, the drummer extraordinaire, and Avi Rothbard at the guitar. Uptown is the album for Wayne Escoffrey.

Music from Positone Records, recorded October 20th of 2008, and a fine quartet led by Wayne Escoffrey, the tenor saxophonist, Gulf of Aqaba.

Coming up next, it's the music of Harold Mayburn and one of his finest compositions. That's one called Boogity Boogity. It comes from Kenny Garrett and a fine production team in the world of jazz music. Donald Brown and Kenny Garrett together. They produce all the albums for Kenny's bands. Seeds from the Underground is one of those wonderful albums on Mack Avenue Jazz. Music about people, past and present, who planted seeds in my life, says Kenny Garrett, directly and indirectly. Seeds from the Underground and Boogity Boogity. Edward Lee up next, and Harold Mayburn with an all-star band.

0: about that. Thank you. That was a composition written and dedicated to one of the most brilliant trumpet players that ever lived. He was very smart on the bandstand. He was smart off the bandstands. Unfortunate that he left us so soon. I'm talking about the late, great Lee Morgan. That was in time.
1: Harold Mayburn was a young man playing the piano in the band with Lee Morgan way back when. And now, here he is in this band, the elder statesperson, with all these wonderful young musicians, Eric Alexander, Joe Farnsworth, Edward Lee,

Up next, saxophonist Jim Snodaro tells us about Waves of Calm. On the East Coast, Bobby Sinatra is the impresario of Latin music, and on the West Coast, his counterpart is Jose Rizzo. Jose Rizzo has been on the radio in Los Angeles for a long time, 40 years, maybe more. Single Records and Alhambra, California, and Mangorama, of course, Mango Santa Maria, and Mariposa's Canton. Jose Rizzo's Mangorama, and the song called A Little Dab'll Do Ya. Okay, I got it. I remember the Brill Cream, but wow, I don't think I'd touch that stuff these days. I'm just saying. Solos by Justo Amario on the tenor sax, Joe Rotondi at the piano, and Alfredo Ortiz at the bongos. Jose Rizzo's Mangorama. Well, here's Jim Snodaro. Something everybody needs. Waves of Calm.

Songs of the Firebird from Barrett Martin, the drummer. Drum and Bassy, he calls the song, preceded by Jim Snodero, Jose Rizzo, and starting that set off, it was Monte Alexander with Sweet Georgia Brown.

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keyboards. Nothing more beloved than that Fender Rhodes piano and a B3 organ and all that. Well, next to a piano, a real piano. That's Kate Dutton. Keyboards, the title of her album, with Jake Reed at the drums, Sean Hurley at the electric bass. That one called A Thousand Ways. Here's another, Mr. Old School, Kate Dutton, keyboards. Yeah.

Bassist Ray Brown was recognized as the bass player with Dizzy Gillespie in the late 40s. I'm David Bassey. Ray Brown set the pace for folks like Christian McBride. Here's Ray's composition, Lined with a Groove.

Sweet people did to hit who hit. Send it in that the hip who had it in the hip hit the hat in the hoop who hip in the leap who hip in the hoop who hip in the hoop who hip in the hoop.

Up next, jazz from Portland and the drummer, Mel Brown. That's Ray Brown. No, it's Ray Brown's music, lined with a groove. Christian McBride doing the bass honors. Mike LaDon at the piano, Lewis Nash at the drums, and Savant Records. Vocal done by Lewis Nash, too. Here's one called Messenger. Charlie Porter's the trumpeter. It's his album, and Mel Brown.

0: Is it a harkening back to Art Blakey's Jazz Messengers, Porterhouse Music, and Charlie Porter's radio edit version, the title of the album, Messenger the Song, and Mel Brown featured at the drums?
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Coming up, LA pianist Eric Reed covers the music of Duke Ellington. That's a song called Composure. Composure is a wonderful thing to have when you're playing jazz music. Diego Rivera and the gang from Positone Records, Rudy Royston, Boris Kozlov, Art Hirahara, the album Love and Peace. Love and Peace, Composure, and Diego Rivera composition and Diego's album, preceded by one of the great masters of the piano, Oscar Peterson, On a Clear Day, he calls it, live in Zurich in 1971, the Oscar Peterson Trio, with Niels Henning Orsted Pedersen at the bass and Louis Hayes at the drums. A time in history and live music with a Mack Avenue flair and Two Lions, a conjunction between the two giant recording labels of jazz as they are. I Got a Bed and That Ain't Good.

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An album recorded June 24th of 2022, Stagg Street Studios in Van Nuys, California.

Thingy. You can call anything a thingy. Look, give me that thingy over there. Stuff like that. Miles Black's trio and Miles's composition, Thingy, coming up from Corey Weed's legendary Cellar Live Jazz Club in Vancouver, B.C. We just heard music from Indianapolis, Indiana, home of Wes Montgomery, home of great music, way back until the beginnings of jazz, and one that is from an album called The Gannett Suite, King Porter Stomp, and a reworking of it by the Buscelli Waltrop Jazz Orchestra. Rich Dole at the bass trombone, Jeff Conrad at the trumpet, Greg Ward soprano sax, Luke Gillespie at the piano, covering Jelly Roll Morton's King Porter Stomp from the beginnings of jazz music. Back when, here's Thingy, the saxophonist, Grant Stewart, Miles Black's trio.

Bassist Dave Post and John Bowers, the pianist in the band Swingadelic, covering the music there of The Other Duke, tribute to Duke Pearson, Duke Pearson's Big Bertha

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2: 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And then the fake news tries to say, oh, well, it didn't work. Of course it worked. Everything I does work.
3: Yes, everything he does work. Well said, Mr. President. We're all

0: 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I'm Brad Friedman, your friendly investigative blogger, journalist, troublemaker, muckraker, and all-around swell fellow, says me. From bradblog.com, thank you very much for joining us for another thrilling and busy Bradcast. We've got Digby and Driftglass standing by for our monthly-ish check-in with them. I'd hope to get to them right away today, actually, with a lot to talk about, including primary elections, the pretend Iran deal, and, of course, the green algae-covered elephant in the American flag blue-painted living room. Also, our last Green News report with Desi Doyen, not forever, just before we stand down, both on GNR and here at the broadcast next week until after the July 4th holiday and the somewhat lackluster celebrations of the nation's 250th birthday in a year in which it's kind of difficult to feel real celebratory for some reason, don't you think, Desi?
1: I agree.
0: But before all of that, there were a number of important court rulings that dropped on Thursday morning, kind of messing up my plans from both the corrupted U.S. Supreme Court and the still largely legitimate lower courts, all of which has thrown my best laid plans for a loop here. So let me quickly run through a few of the most noteworthy rulings so I can get any thoughts Digby and or Driftglass may have to offer on any of those today, along with everything else I hope to find time for. Let's start with the corrupted activist Supreme Court and their worst among many terrible rulings on Thursday, with an encouraging ruling or two from lower courts to sort of salve the outrage a little bit at the end. The corrupted high court ruled 6-3 on Thursday in favor of the Trump administration's claim that they can essentially cancel temporary protected status for Haitian and Syrian immigrants if they want, removing fully legal status here in the U.S. for hundreds of thousands who have been living and working here for years, allowing the administration to send them back pretty much immediately to their still broken and dangerous nations, despite the administration, as immigration attorney Aaron Reichland Melnick explains today, quote, utterly failing to follow the required legal procedures for any of this. Of course, laws and legal procedures are, and certainly constitutional rights, are for suckers in Trump world and among its fully compromised Republican Supreme Court majority. As part of the majority ruling on Thursday, Reichland Melnick explains the Supremes, quote, gave Trump another pass on racism, declaring that his horrific and bigoted comments against Haitians are actually not evidence of unconstitutional racism that would have otherwise blocked his order under a legitimate court, and that the plaintiffs cannot show evidence of racial bias, essentially. Reichland Melnick explains, quote, plugging their ears and letting Trump spew filth as policy. The upshot of this decision, he says, is that once it goes into effect, hundreds of thousands of people who have been living and working legally in the U.S., some for many years, and many who entered completely legally will lose their work permits and deportation protections. Judge Kagan, in dissent, emphasizes that Justice Alito and the majority are too cowardly to even print Donald Trump's bigoted statements in their opinions. Only giving them summaries which drastically downplay their severity, allowing the majority essentially to endorse racism. Quote, the evidence challengers have offered includes statements by the president so repellent and racially inflected that the majority declines to put them in print, wrote Kagan in her dissent, adding, quote, so here are some of those statements. Haitians are, quote, eating the dogs. They're eating the cats. They're eating the pets of the people that live in Springfield, Ohio, unquote. And Haitians are also eating, quote, other things, too, that they're not supposed to be, unquote. And Haitians in the United States, quote, probably have AIDS, unquote. And Haiti is a, quote, bleep hole country, which is, quote, filthy, dirty, and disgusting. And Haitian immigrants, immigration is, quote, like a death wish for our country, unquote. And Haitians, along with some others, are, quote, poisoning the blood, unquote, of our country. And, quote, why is it we only take people from bleep hole countries like Haiti and Somalia? Why can't we have some people from Norway and Sweden, unquote? The majority briefly replies, writes Kagan, that those remarks are not overtly racial, unquote. But it's hard to know what that means. Haitians are black, Norwegians and Swedes not so much. The references of filth, disease, and primitiveness are shot through with racial stereotypes and tropes. It is hard to imagine the statements being made today of any white community. The statements fairly shout in their racial undertones and overtones alike that race entered into the president's resolve to remove Haitians from this country, writes Justice Kagan for the minority. Of course, that would have made Trump's orders unlawful and unconstitutional had the majority admitted as much. So the corrupted majority pretends they didn't see anything overtly racist there at all. What are you talking about? And of course, they didn't even bother to mention the specific Trump remarks. So Kagan did. The corrupted 6-3 Supreme Court also cleared the way Thursday for the Trump administration to revive an immigration policy used to turn back migrants seeking asylum at the U.S.-Mexico border, overturning a lower court order blocking the practice that limited the number of people who could apply for asylum each day. Advocates said the tactic created a humanitarian crisis as thousands of people settled in unsafe makeshift shelters in Mexico to await their turn. The policy is not in place now. The Department of Homeland Security did not say if they plan to revive it, however, but they applauded the ruling. Under federal law, migrants who arrive in the U.S. must be able to apply for asylum and be screened for fear of persecution in their home countries. People granted asylum cannot be deported. They can legally work. They can bring an immediate family, apply for legal residency, and seek citizenship. Attorneys for people seeking asylum say that the federal law has long meant anyone arriving at a port of entry should be screened, and blocking arrivals disregards the nation's ideals. The DOJ argued that people stopped by authorities have not yet arrived in the country, so immigration agents do not have to let them even apply for asylum. Critics charge the rule is both dangerous to those forced to shelter in tent camps in Mexico and will lead to more unlawful immigration away from ports of entry. Also on Thursday, the Supreme Court majority that very selectively pretends to support states' rights struck down a Hawaii gun restriction that limits when people can carry firearms on private properties open to the public, saying it infringes on the Second Amendment right to bear arms. In another 6-3 vote, the court invalidated the measure that requires people with concealed carry permits to seek permission from a property owner before entering, like a restaurant. In dissent, since the court's right-wingers have claimed in recent years that laws must, quote, be deeply rooted in this nation's history and tradition for some absurd reason. Liberal Justice Elena Kagan said that she would have upheld the law in Hawaii because it is a, quote, modern-day analog of colonial and founding-era laws that similarly prohibited carrying firearms onto private property without the owner's affirmative consent. But of course, that whole deeply rooted in this nation's history and tradition thing, that only matters when the court's corrupted right-wingers say that it matters. The ruling will affect states that took a similar approach to Hawaii's, including New York, New Jersey, Maryland, and here in California. And then there was the high court's horrible ruling on hundreds of thousands of state cases attempting to hold the Monsanto company, now owned by Bayer, trying to hold them accountable for the use of glyphosate in their Roundup weed killer product that studies have tied to deadly cancer. Desi Doyen, I know you had your eyes on this one in particular.
1: Yeah, so it's called Monsanto versus Durrell. The court sided with Monsanto and shielded Monsanto from liability for that weed killer Roundup, the another turd in the punch bowl, as it were. Cancer patient John Durrell used Monsanto's weed killer Roundup for decades. He sued Monsanto in state court for failing to put cancer warnings on the Roundup label. He won in state court, but Monsanto argued that under federal law that regulates pesticides and herbicides, that only the EPA has the power to determine what's on label warnings. And so in a 7-2 ruling, the court agreed that because the EPA didn't require Monsanto to put cancer risk on its labels, that is just too darn bad. And that means that overall that consumers cannot use state courts to bring lawsuits against Monsanto or other pesticide and herbicide manufacturers based on bad labeling.
0: And that was like hundreds of thousands of cases.
1: Yeah, it's not all cases.
0: Totaling up billions of dollars.
1: That's right. It's not all cases against Monsanto and other pesticides, but it is a very big one. So this is unfortunately a way to help out Monsanto.
0: Another ruling that Donald Trump will be delighted about. So congratulations to him. And finally, some brighter news, albeit from the lower courts. Yesterday, I was happy to report on the federal judge in Boston who permanently barred the administration from executing his elections-related executive order from last year. That one would have, among other things, mandated documentary proof of citizenship when registering to vote, finding that only the states and Congress have jurisdiction over elections procedure, as we have been telling you even since he released that executive order last year. Today, similarly good news regarding Trump's second election-related executive order, this one issued earlier this year. Another federal judge in Boston on Thursday blocked implementation of that executive order attempting to rig mail-in voting rules by creating a federally approved voter list, blocking the order from taking effect ahead of this November's critical midterm elections, which will decide control of Congress and the future of both this nation and Trump's corrupt authoritarian grip over it. U.S. District Judge Indira Talwani, an Obama appointee, sided with a coalition of Democratic-led states that argued key parts of the order were an unconstitutional overreach exceeding presidential authority by trying to overhaul procedures for elections that have not been granted to the president since the Republic's founding. She said the president lacked any authority to direct the U.S. Department of Homeland Security to compile voter eligibility lists for each state to use, and that the U.S. Postal Service had no statutory authorization to adopt any binding regulations on mail-in voting. Trump's order had required the USPS to only deliver ballots to voters on approved mail-in ballot lists. An appeal, of course, is likely, but for now, anyway, good news, and I will take it. As noted, that ruling came a day after another federal judge in Boston permanently blocked parts of Trump's earlier executive order on elections on similar grounds. That follows a related story that we didn't get to on yesterday's show regarding a ruling on Wednesday by the U.S. Court of Appeals for the Sixth Circuit, which has also ruled against the Trump administration's attempt to force state election officials in Michigan to turn over its voter rolls to the federal government. That court affirmed a lower court ruling by a Trump-appointed judge who agreed as much, dismissing the Department of Justice's lawsuit filed to obtain that sensitive voter information. This is the first appellate court now, the Sixth Circuit, on Wednesday to rule on the administration's unprecedented power grab or attempted power grab seeking to force states to turn over private voting roll data, along with 9 trial courts so far who similarly rebuffed Trump's effort to abuse his authority in hopes of undermining the nation's elections. So once again, Good news at the, I would say, 98% legitimate lower courts. Bad news from the wholly corrupted Supreme Court majority. Though, all in all, I would say another excellent reminder of the critical importance of our upcoming midterms and our ongoing primaries for them and the need to unpack and reform the corrupted high court, which, in my opinion, anyone wanting my vote this year for Congress damned well better have a plan for or be in support of one. Joining us now to discuss all of this and much more, two of our old school blogger pals and beloved regularish broadcast guests from out here in Los Angeles, I think, Heather Digby Parton of Salon and Digby's Hullabaloo, and from Flyover Country, Illinois, dodging tornadoes even as we go to air, I suspect, the man known only as Driftglass, except for occasionally as Bill, that would be blogger and co-host of the long-running Professional Left podcast. Welcome back, both of you, and thank you for your patience throughout all that, guys.
2: Hey, good to be here.
3: I'm your Wichita lineman, man.
0: All right. We appreciate that. We'll take whatever we can get. So now, listen, before we get to at least some of what I had hoped to chat with you guys about, though all of this certainly plays into it, any sort of thoughts, either specific or overall, on these court rulings in aggregate as handed down today, both, you know, either the corrupted Supremes or by the not yet fully corrupted lower courts? Let's start with you, Digby.
2: Yeah, I have a question that maybe you can answer.
0: I doubt it.
2: The voting, well, you probably can't answer it, but I'll have an opinion at least on
0: okay.
2: this. The lower court ruling about the mail-in votes, is that going to go to the shadow docket? Is this
0: yeah.
2: going to be something? Because there are a couple of disputed, because mm-hmm. one guy in Washington, in D.C., right? I mean, said that they could go ahead. So I assumed that's going to go to the shadow docket. Do you know who will hear it? Take that?
0: Oh, who is the what district is it that will take it? No, actually, I don't know. For answer the first part, yeah, I mean, I suspect all of these that Donald Trump doesn't want to give up the ghost on, which pretty much means everything, will make their way to the Supreme Court. And yes, the shadow docket, the so-called emergency docket. But I do not know actually which justice would hear it first. These are both of those executive order cases were Boston cases, but I don't know whose district that is. In any event, whoever it is, I suspect they would bring it to the full court for a decision likely on that shadow docket. Does that answer your question?
2: Yeah, it does.
0: Okay, now answer mine, Digby.
2: Okay. You just asked me if I had something
0: okay.
2: to say.
0: All right.
2: No, that was it. That's all I got.
0: Fair. That's fair. How about Driftglass? You got anything? Any thoughts on that fire hose of rulings handed down on Thursday from the various courts?
3: Two thoughts.
0: Yeah.
3: First, wasn't that Obama Center thing wonderful?
0: that Obama... What
3: center?
0: The center. Oh, the Obama Center.
3: Isn't that wonderful?
0: Yeah.
2: It was a breath of fresh air.
0: Yeah. They got a beautiful. By the way, I haven't been there, but I saw some photos. They got a beautiful reflecting pool out there next to that thing. Gorgeous, I want to say.
3: They have a branch of the Chicago Library out there.
0: Yes, they do. Yeah.
3: They have a playground. It's wonderful. It's a wonderful resource for that part of the city that desperately needed a lot of infusion. That was going to be part of the Chicago Olympics bid area.
0: Have you been there, by the way? You're not far. Have you gone?
3: I plan to go. I will visit, of course, because I am partially responsible for Barack Obama being president.
0: Yes.
3: So I feel that, you know, I get a freebie. I get free in at the Obama Center.
0: Well, now we have to explain why that is because you vetted him on behalf of Democrats when he was running for Illinois State Senate. Am I remembering that correctly?
3: Running for Congress. He ran for Congress. He lost for Congress. Then he ran for Senate. We vetted him. He was terrific. We thought, this guy's going places. This guy's amazing. Yes, and he lost, and that made it possible for him to return and win in the Senate, and the rest is literally history. And the second thing is, Trump only has two mandates now, and that's cheat and red meat. That's the only two things he cares about.
0: Mm-hmm.
3: And cheating is to stay in office and do everything he possibly can to knock down any Democratic lever of power that we can grab a hold on and feed red meat to the base. And that's what these court rulings in the aggregate do. They make the base happy because they punish brown people. They make brown people sad. They kick them out of the country. They blame them for everything. And then they attack election integrity so that the Republican Party can hang on to power by its fingernails.
0: Let me ask what, you know, I'm hoping since all of these rulings from SCOTUS on Thursday, corruptly held in favor of the administration, essentially, and John Roberts in recent years has sort of manipulated the order of the release of the opinions. I'm hoping that all of these terrible ones mean that maybe there will be some good ones coming before all of this is said and done, usually by July 1, including on birthright citizenship and the case that would potentially block the counting of mail ballots cast by Election Day but not arriving until after Election Day. I'm hoping this signals there will be good news on those. But Trump and his, like you said, his whole... his push for the SAVE Act, he's tossing aside a bipartisan housing affordability bill that he was supposed to sign because of this SAVE Act, which would prevent, which would mandate proof of citizenship to vote. Why is he doing that, Thrift Glass? Why is he willing to, kick aside the one affordability law that was actually passed during his tenure in order to pass a bill that won't be passed in the U.S. Senate?
3: Have you met this guy? Yeah. He doesn't care. He doesn't care. He cares about housing to the extent that he said, I don't want to make housing cheaper. You know, housing should, you know, I build houses. I made billions off the housing market. I don't want houses to be less expensive. I want to lower interest rates, but he doesn't care. What he cares about is finding the thing that you care about and holding it hostage. Mm. And that's what he's doing. He's found a glimmer of bipartisan cooperation, which is almost non-existent in the Senate. And now he's holding it hostage to what he wants, which is all he's ever done in his entire life, is find out what you want, threaten it until you give him what he wants.
0: And do you think he's going to get what he wants in a passage of the SAVE Act by doing this?
3: I don't think so. I think he's already gotten the Republicans to back down over the Iran war. They have walked back their rebuke of him and made that all retroactive. So he barks at them and they give in. So it depends on how loud they bark. I'm not sure about this, but I can always count on the Republican Party to collapse in a pile of jello at his feet anytime he yells loud enough.
0: Well, they're not going to collapse on this one because they would have to do away with the filibuster to do it, which, by the way, I'd be all in favor of. It would be great for Democrats. But Heather, do you want to take a crack at why he's willing to put aside the one popular piece of legislation for affordable housing in favor of this wildly unpopular bill, the SAVE Act, that will never pass through through Congress? Do you want to take a crack at it, and then I'll tell you why you're both wrong? Go ahead.
2: Okay. Well, I agree with Thrifty, but I there's more to it. I think Mike Johnson, Trump was quoted saying to Mike Johnson just this week, "Nobody cares about housing." So okay, you know, if that's what he thinks, that the public doesn't care about it, it's not a big deal. This is very easily for him, just, you know, and as Driftglass said, he wants to protect the, you know, the people who own $1 million homes. So that's, which is a lot of people now because housing prices are so insane. So, you know, that's his view of that. But it's also that because he's very upset that they will not pass his SAVE Act. This is very important to him. The problem with it is that for Republicans don't want to pass it for obvious reasons, because it's going to hit a bunch of their own voters. None of this stuff is really good for them. All the stuff that he's doing with mail-in voting and proof of citizenship and all that stuff. Tell me how many, you know, people in, you know, rural Ohio, many of them don't have passports. They don't have proof of citizenship. And if this starts happening, that they're going to be affected. And here's the rub. In the midterms, you know, I think Democrats will crawl over hot coals. They'll find, they'll get a passport. They'll break in and they'll steal one if they have to. I mean, they will do whatever they have to do to vote because they are highly motivated. Republicans, not so much. So if it turns out that it's going to be too hard to vote, they might just go, oh, gee, I really wanted to vote for my Republican guy, but, you know, I just didn't have the papers handy. So I didn't get to it. So I think they know very well that this is a problem for them. And Trump is just too self-centered and, you know, completely solipsistic to be able to grasp that other people might have issues that they need to deal with. So he's pushing the SAVE Act for his own purposes. It's exactly what Driftglass said. It's, you know, he can't get over the 2020 election. He's, you know, still insisting that, you know, the votes are rigged and blah, blah, blah. And the court is helping him. So he figures that that's good, that, you know, he'll have them to back him up. But I don't think it's going to work. I would bet that the Republicans aren't going to actually pass this.
0: Well,
2: I think they're dug in.
0: I think you make an excellent point, somewhat an excellent point, actually, about about hitting their own.
2: Thank you.
0: You're welcome. About hitting their own voters. But that has also been a problem, you know, with other, you know, photo ID restrictions and so forth in the past. That has also harmed Republicans. I think the bigger problem is here. That they would have to kill the filibuster. And they realize they're about to lose the Senate or potentially lose the Senate.
2: Yeah.
0: And in truth, as we know, Republicans don't really care about the filibuster because they can do everything they need to do through reconciliation, which is basically cut taxes and appoint judges. They've already killed the filibuster for that. So I think they're really concerned about killing the filibuster. But on Trump's part, I think he knows they are never going to pass this. And he needs to have some explanation for what happens if his party gets destroyed in November. Oh, it's because the Republicans didn't listen to me and passed the SAVE Act and therefore allowed, you know, millions of illegal aliens to steal the election from the Republicans. I mean, I think it's as plain as that, that he's making an excuse in advance for himself.
1: And I would say, yes, he is making an excuse for himself, but also laying the groundwork for lawsuits to challenge the 2026 midterm elections.
0: It's going to be a great year. Speaking of the 2026 elections, why don't we go ahead? This seems like a nice time to take a quick break, and we will come back and talk about the primary elections this week in New York, what they all mean for all of us, at least all of us on the progressive side of the aisle moving forward, and probably a few other things with Heather Digby Parton of Salon Driftglass of Pro Left Podcast, Desi Doyen, and myself, Brad Friedman, right here on the broadcast. Don't touch that dial.
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1: No more kings.
2: He's gonna do what the people want.
1: No more kings.
0: We're gonna run things our way.
1: No more kings.
2: Nobody's gonna tell us what to do.
3: 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What can it be? 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
4: Yeah, we will see about that. Welcome back to the broadcast. 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Just trying to mind Donald Trump's FCC chair, Brendan Carr, there, who recently said he thought broadcasters should play more things like Schoolhouse Rock over our public airwaves. So you're welcome, Mr. Carr. No more kings. We are here with Heather Digby Parton and Drift Glass as we prepare to head into the July 4th holiday weekend. I want to talk about this week's elections in New York, but as speaking of the FCC, we are now legally required to at least mention the reflecting pool at least once per hour in every use of the public airwaves. So very quickly, Drift Glass, why are we all so obsessed with the reflecting pool? Really? I am too. I admit it.
5: It's the deflecting pool there, Brad, not the reflecting pool. And it's because it's the perfect scandal. It's the perfect screw up. It is a distilled essence of everything wrong with the Republican Party and Donald Trump. They screwed up. They screwed up in public. Everybody sees that they screwed up. They lied about what they could deliver. They deliver the exact opposite of it. It's a mess. It's going to cost a fortune to fix. And the one element that unites all Republicans, they never take responsibility for anything. Mm. So it's vandals. It's some Olympics cyclist. It's leftist sneaky guys coming in the middle of the night. And everyone knows he's lying. This is like the emperor's new clothing, right. Except it's just everyone knows he's lying. And literally every human being on earth knows he's lying. And he can't stop lying. This was his prize. This was his thing. This is what he does well.
4: And you can't avoid it. I mean, you can't hide it. We can all see it. When it turns bright green, you can't say, no, it's not. It's blue. Heather.
6: He can say it.
4: He can say it. He's tried to. But now he's doubling and tripling and quadrupling down that, you know, someone used a knife to slice the pool for 350 feet down the middle. And, of course, you would think if they had evidence of that, as he claims that they do, you would think, boy, that would be certainly, right out there on his failing social media site. But he went on for like 10 minutes at an Oval Office presser on Wednesday, a press avail anyway. He gave no evidence, just like the 2020 elections. But do you think, Heather, Donald Trump would actually imprison that 67-year-old

0: because they were all donors and yes. voters to Barack Obama and the Democratic Party, and they used Act Blue. So that, you know, case closed, right? I mean, obviously, we know what's going on here. Yeah. I mean, obviously, it's a huge conspiracy. I mean, massive conspiracy. Probably 80 million people are in on it, minimum, are in on the conspiracy here. We're all just getting ready to go vandalize anything of Donald Trump's. And you know, that part of it, it just, I literally laughed out loud when I saw it come across my social. Oh, here we go. You know? But I mean, do people answer me this? Somebody tell me. What are the right wingers actually thinking about this? What is going through their heads as they watch this thing unfold? Because it's a perfect metaphor for every screw up of Donald Trump's and the Republicans, and especially in this last couple of years. I mean, this second term is just been wild for this kind of stuff. And it's escalating.
1: But it is no more absurd than his argument in 2020 that, you know, millions of whoever, illegal aliens, Chinese, Italian, whoever it was, stole the election. There is zero evidence for it. But here we are 6 years later, and those people on the right that you're asking about, they still actually believe it. No evidence presented, no evidence required. I suspect the same thing is going to be true of the reflecting pool.
2: Yeah, well, it's also, I mean, I live among them. I am here in Trump country. I'm dodging tornadoes.
0: Tell us what's happening.
2: and all they simply change the subject. You know, there's no discussion of this. There's every discussion of like some obscure Illinois congressperson in the state Congress proposing some bill that will do a thing. And that's outrageous. And it's the end of the world, and the end of civilization. There's always something else they can grab onto, just make up out of whole cloth to get angry about. So they just don't confront the subject at all. They just move along to the next thing. They've been moving along for the next thing for the last 40 years. They're not going to stop now.
1: Well, let's talk about something that progressives can get angry about. The big news this week, of course, is the rise of New York City Mayor Zohran Mamdani and his progressive democratic socialist movement in New York, with all three of his endorsed progressive candidates for the U.S. House winning their primaries on Tuesday. By the way, the candidate that Donald Trump endorsed for governor down in South Carolina lost on that same day, his third loss in as many weeks. But sticking with the Democrats for a second, with those three winning in New York City in their Democratic primaries, that means they're almost definitely going to Congress from these deep blue districts. Two of them defeated incumbent Democrats, upsetting at least some of the establishment party Democrats. Driftglass, your thoughts on all of this week? Is taking on sitting Democrats in Congress, is that a smart way for those on the left to proceed, given the situation that we're now in, as you see it?
2: Well, you struck a bunch of words there together, Brad, and I'm going to try to take them apart.
1: Please do.
2: It depends on the district and the state and the state of politics in that district. So if you're in a deep blue district, all you care about in the primary is differentiating yourself from everybody else. And what people are right now, what Democrats are right now, are very, very angry. And they would like someone to reflect the amount of fury they feel that this has gone on for this long and no one has stopped it, which, you know, is impossible at this point to do other than grabbing the levers of power. I would not recommend this strategy in a purple district. I would not recommend this in a leans red district. But in a deep blue district, I mean, you know, primaries are the time when you vote your heart. And right now our hearts are very, very angry. So you vote for the candidate who shows the most, you know, spitfire fury. And if they're in a safe blue district, as a lot of Illinois politicians are, they're going to go to Congress and they're going to represent us there.
1: Is that why Mamdani chose to not endorse anyone in the 12th district, which is sort of a little bit more blue? I'm sorry, a little bit more purple, as it were, up in New York, or at least lighter blue in New York, where you had a guy who was pro Israel actually winning, as opposed to these other candidates that were, you know, I don't want to call them anti-Israel,
3: criticizing the Israel government's policies.
1: I mean, is that a reflection of what you're talking about there?
2: I would, since he and I don't talk as much as we used to, I can't answer that directly. But in my heart, I know he's right, because he

0: He's clearly a very smart politician. He's a very savvy man who understands New York politics very well and wants to win. He's very practical in that sense. He has been delivering for his people since day one. And he's delivering on practical things that people can see in front of them. And I think he's not foolish enough to risk a seat that is purplish or tippy, and but he's willing to put his capital in a district where he can see some results that he wants to see, which is move the party as far to the left as it'll go.
1: Mamdani endorsed progressive Brad Lander, trounced the sitting two-term Democratic U.S. Congressman Dan Goldman. The Mamdani-endorsed Democratic Socialist Aroliza Chevalier defeated five-term incumbent Democratic Dominican-American Congressman Adriano Espiat. Both of the now outgoing Democrats were quite progressive. Digby, what changes for Democrats will these two, you know, with these two members gone, what sort of changes would we expect? I mean, presumably the new members are going to vote the very same way. What does this kind of a change actually mean as you see it?
2: Well, there are two things going on there, I think. One is, in the case of Lander and Goldman, is the issue of Israel. And that's a big deal on the left. It's a big story. It's a big issue. It's one that, and this is, you know, happening throughout the country, particularly in the big cities, I think. New York, I think it was an issue here in L.A. It's in the mayor's race. It's one of the issues. So I think that's what happened in that race. I mean, I think it's really that simple. The other one was that's a generational change. And, you know, that's also a thing that's happening. And you see that up in Maine. You can kind of see it going on down in Texas in the Tallarico case. That's not ideological. That's just an idea that, you know, really, come on, people, retire, okay? You know, time to move on and make room for the new generation. And again, you know, you've got places, it's exactly what Driftglass says. In the big cities, you have some issues. I mean, look what Donald Trump has done to big cities. He's treating us like dirt. I mean, we are absolutely, we might as well be another country for the way that he talks about the cities and the way he treats us and what he's done with ICE and all the stuff that's been going on. Of course, people want to change in the status quo. And a lot of these candidates in these places are speaking to that. Now, Mamdani, just to answer your question that you asked Driftglass, I think he's a very smart politician. And I think he knew exactly what he was doing. He understood what that the base of the party in New York and across the country in places like New York are feeling. But he stayed out of the Lawler race, you know, who is very, very vulnerable incumbent Republican in New York and may very well lose. And the person that won the primary there was very much an establishment Democrat who has a good chance of beating him. So there, you know, he's not, you know, just some kind of crazy. I mean, they're calling them all communists. I mean, it's just so stupid. You know, it's just so stupid that it just makes your head explode. It's just dumb. And that, you know, that this is they're all freaking out. Ted Cruz is there out there screaming about communism taking over the Democratic Party. I mean, nobody's buying that. And
1: except
2: not
1: Ted Cruz. Ted Cruz is down in Texas, where I was led to believe that it was Sharia law that was taking over the U.S. government.
2: Well,
1: so is it Sharia or
2: works,
1: is it communists?
2: Yeah.
1: I see.
2: Both. It's the same thing, Brad. Come on.
1: Oh, okay.
2: You know, it's the bad people. The bad people are taking over.
0: Good question. Is this the same Ted Cruz who said that Donald Trump was an utterly amoral racist monster back in 2016?
1: Yeah, that would be him. That would be
0: okay,
1: him.
0: Okay, just checking. Just checking.
2: Same guy.
1: Yeah, same guy.
0: Okay.
2: He's learned. He's evolved. He's come to love his dear leader. And that's all fine, except that, you know, clearly, by the way, all of this Ted Cruz business, as well as all the J.D. Vance business that we're seeing, just overwhelming every media outlet that's out there. They're running for president, and oh my God, it's going to be torture.
1: All right,
2: warning you guys.
1: All right, now stop already going back to the Republicans. I was trying to talk about
2: Democrats
1: for 5 minutes. Let me see bringing in a couple of our fellow old school bloggers here. They had kind of some interesting thoughts on this week. Marcos Melitzis over at Daily Coast wrote, "Quote: Progressive versus moderate versus conservadem. I have little energy for that battle, not in these times. What we need is the traditionalists swept out with reformers leading the charge." Josh Marshall, a Talking Points memo, sort of made a similar point in a somewhat different way. He was talking about his own choice at the ballot in New York City this week. He wrote, as is often the case, the race had three main candidates. two flavors of mainstream and or establishment candidates, and a third running in the left progressive Bernie lane. As you'd expect, everyone is going to fight Trump, reform or abolish ICE, etc. But I realized I didn't care about any of those things. What I care about is the fight. What I was looking for was a theory of power and which, if any, of these candidates is focused on key structural changes to break and recover from Trumpism. The truth is that you can be ready to fight like that and be in any of those three ideological lanes. And I'd be happy to vote for someone in any of those lanes if they were a fighter. Bill, what is more important right now? The issues or the fight? Talked about the Supreme Court earlier, the need for reform there. Because that's what both of those guys seem to suggest, that the issues in one respect don't really matter. It's the ability and the plan to fight for, you know, reform and reconstruction at this point.
0: All of those lovely things that we all want all depend on winning. And winning now depends on who fights the hardest to get people to the polls. And the thing that's going to get people to the polls on the left, whether you're center left or an independent tippy-tippy or a Democrat or whatever you are, is you're really angry at what this government is doing to us, what the Republican government is doing to us. So, I mean, Elizabeth Warren is both a policy wonk and a fighter. Bernie Sanders is a policy wonk and a fighter. They're not, and they're both, you know, over 70. There's beloved by people on the left, including me. So there's no age limit to being a good fighter and to winning the hearts and minds of people like me. What is imperative is that you stand up and make it very clear that your number one priority is purging this carcinoma from our system, getting rid of the people who are standing in the way of all the things we all want to do. And then we can have a lovely policy discussion once we're in office. But until then, it's just going to fall on deaf ears because everyone on the left agrees with most of the policies we all want anyway. You're not going to win anyone over by running on Medicare for all or Medicaid for all. But you are going to win people over by saying, I want to get rid of Donald Trump, and I want the Supreme Court increased to 13 people, and I want Washington, et cetera, et cetera, et cetera.
1: Digby, want to ring in on that?
2: Yeah, I mean, I agree with that. And I think that that's what people do want. But I also say, you know, I can see that there are some issues that are present and have to be dealt with. I mean, you know, Israel is one of them. I'm sorry, it just is. Mm-hmm. That Gaza and what happened there, people are talking about that and in left-wing circles.
1: Have to be dealt with within the Democratic caucus?
2: Within the Democratic coalition, right. Yeah. They have to deal with that. And it's not an easy thing to deal with. It's a complicated issue in some respects, completely uncomplicated in my view, in other respects. So I think that's a live issue. Having said that, I think I agree completely with this idea of the reform agenda. I would just add that the way to go about that, that's probably universally understood within the Democratic coalition, is through the corruption angle. This is something that the polling is showing people are appalled by, and even some Republicans are appalled by it. And it's the way in to talk about reform. It's the way in to talk about, you know, for everything from oligarchy to, you know, insider trading, to Donald Trump stealing the country blind and spending all this money on this, you know, BS, like, you know, the reflecting pool and the stupid ballroom and all the rest of that stuff. You know, this is the sort of entry point into that conversation that we need to have about reform. I think if you come at it from corruption, you can hit every single part of the Democratic coalition where everybody goes, yeah, of course, whether it's the rich guys or whether it's Washington or, you know, the swamp or however you want to put it. I think it's smart if Democrats kind of take that tack in their campaigning, you know, and obviously then once they get in, if they take the majority, this reform agenda they've got to hit the ground running to prepare 2028 for that agenda. Because obviously nothing's going to be reformed until, you know, they get rid of the presidency.
1: Stop the corruption. Yeah. Target the corruption. Yeah.
2: Mm-hmm. Yeah.
1: That is an easy sell. All right. Unfortunately, I only got about 30 seconds, but it's as much time as Donald Trump thinks about Iran. So is there any chance that Trump or his negotiators are actually going to strike any kind of a decent agreement with Iran, one where the U.S. actually gains something, anything that it did not have before Trump's war? Or are we destined to either have a bad deal for the U.S. or go back to a shooting war with them in a little less than 60 days. And you each get about 30 seconds on that. Heather, you first.
2: Okay. No, we're not going to get anything out of it. I mean, obviously, it's already falling apart. And Iran is already saying they're talking to all their, you know, Arab neighbors about what they're going to do to start charging people to go through, I mean, you know, the strait. And I don't think that they are going to settle any of the Israel and Lebanon stuff. The United States is going to be the big loser here. We've lost a tremendous amount, which we don't have time to go into. But I think everybody knows it. So, no. And if we go back to a shooting war, it wouldn't surprise me. But I think Trump is kind of done. He wants to move on to Cuba. Nice, easy one, you know.
1: Because he's the biggest loser. And, yeah.
2: Yeah. You know, Cuba might have some hotel stuff, have some resort stuff. Yeah. You know, he wants to get into that. That's where the fun is.
1: Driftglass, Iran.
0: Three-word answer.
1: Yeah.
0: Three-word answer. What Digby said.
1: Always taking the easy way out on these difficult questions, aren't
0: you?
1: Damn
0: right.
1: Yeah, all right. Well, smartly done. Probably a good idea. I should have probably taken the easy way out on this show as well somehow. I don't know. But here we are. Hey, thanks, guys. Delightful as ever speaking with you both. Heather Digby Parton. Her excellent work can be found at both Salon.com and Digby'sblog.net. You can also find her on the social medias over at Blue Sky. She is Digby56. 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Delightful speaking with both of you guys. Hope you have a safe holiday somehow over the 4th of July and enjoy America's 250th birthday.
0: Well, thank you.
2: Thank you. You too.
1: Thanks, guys. All right, we'll take a quick break and we are back with Desi Doyen and the Green News Report. Straight ahead, I'm Brad Friedman. Don't touch that dial. Hey, this is Brad. 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

0: 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We are up against the wall, as ever, on this program. So straight to our world-famous Green News Report.
1: They're trying to dismantle all of science in the United States.
2: Scientists raise alarm over new Trump White House proposal that would politicize and decimate U.S. scientific research.
3: The soaring temperatures impacting iconic landmarks, the Eiffel Tower closing early, and the Louvre expected to adjust hours.
2: Extreme heat in France smashes all-time national record. Trump administration gives billions in new taxpayer funding for coal and nuclear energy. Plus, Trump's failed reflecting pool renovation hits new levels of absurdity.
0: All of that absurdity and more straight ahead from BradBlog.com. I'm Brad Friedman.
2: And I'm Desi Doyen.
0: Stand by for 6 minutes of independent green news, politics, analysis, and snarky comment.
4: Bobby Kennedy is getting rid of the blue M&Ms. Yeah, the blue dye in the M&Ms is very bad for you, and they're going to get rid of the blue dye out of the M&Ms and pour it directly into the Lincoln Memorial reflecting pool.
0: There we go. Now we've got a plan. This is your Green News Report.
5: I'm gonna soak up the sun.
0: Okay, Desi Doyen, it's getting really, really bad out there in Europe right now.
2: Yes, as intense storms and flash floods batter half of the United States, an absolutely gobsmacking heat wave parked over Western and Central Europe is intensifying. More than a dozen countries are under urgent heat warnings. Some European countries are experiencing power outages as the historic heat wave strains the grid. France this week set a new national all-time heat record, 112 degrees Fahrenheit,
0: wow,
2: hotter than the August 2003 heat wave that killed an estimated 14,000 people. More than 40 people have drowned while trying to escape the searing temperatures. The heat is also killing livestock and withering crops, and it forced the shutdown of the Eiffel Tower and at least one nuclear reactor. It's the second severe heat wave in a month to hit Europe. Greenhouse gases from burning fossil fuels are raising temperatures around the planet, and Europe is warming faster than any other continent, priming it for more extreme hot spells. Relatedly, based on new NASA satellite data, climate scientists are again warning that a potential super El Nino of record-breaking intensity is developing unusually quickly in the Pacific Ocean, and governments need to also move quickly to prepare for intensifying impacts. On Democracy Now!, climate scientist Peter Kalmus warned,
1: "It gets hotter and hotter and hotter every year. This summer, especially because of the El Nino, could be the hottest summer we've ever experienced in our lives, but it could also be the coolest summer for the rest of our lives."
2: In other news, Donald Trump's failed $16 million illegal no-bid crony contract rush paint job on the Lincoln Memorial reflecting pool has hit new levels of absurdity. Ignoring actual science and experts, and without presenting any evidence, Trump is now blaming sabotage and vandals for the Gatorade green algae bloom and peeling paint. But internal documents obtained by the New York Times show that the administration knew about the problems long before publicly acknowledging them. And vandalism is not mentioned in the documents at all.
0: Go figure.
2: And by the way, there's now fencing around the reflecting pool.
0: How nice for our 250th birthday.
2: Meanwhile, the Trump administration, after blocking development of cheap renewable energy projects, has now announced another subsidy for coal, investing $75 million to build a new coal export terminal in Oakland, California, which, not surprisingly, faces significant opposition from local residents and public health groups over the increased pollution it would cause.
0: Is this in addition to the, I think it was $750 million that he gave to the coal industry just about 2 or 3 weeks ago?
2: Yes, it is.
0: Oh, nice.
2: The Trump White House this week also unveiled plans for $18 billion in new taxpayer funding to build new nuclear power plants. And finally, Finally, the U.S. scientific research community is asking for the public's help to combat a sweeping, radical Trump Office of Management and Budget proposal to politicize U.S. scientific research, including putting political appointees in charge of deciding which research gets funded. Dr. Colette Dellawala of Stand Up for Science on a recent broadcast explains,
6: "Science in the United States is an independent center of thought. That becomes a major problem if you are someone who doesn't want the populace to have access to knowledge that proves your ideology incorrect."
0: Ah, there you go.
2: Stand Up for Science has tools to help Americans submit a public comment, which will help combat the rule in court. The deadline is July 13th.
0: Go to standupforscience.net to get more information. 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We are off for the week until after the July 4th holiday. Hope you have a happy and safe one. Until then, I'm Brad Friedman.
2: And I'm Desi Doyen.
0: And this has been your Green News Report.
7: Happy.
0: Yeah, happy birthday, America, somehow or another. Thank you very much, Desi Doyen. Thanks again to my guests, Heather Digby Parton of Salon and Driftglass of Pro Left Podcast. And as you heard that handsome man say, that man with great face for radio, we will be off for the next week. We will be back after the July 4th holiday. I've got to get to D.C. I'm headlining over the weekend at Donald Trump's American State Fair.
2: Yeah, but hey, have a great 4th of July. Celebrate the 250th anniversary. Don't let other people take that away from you.
0: Well said. I'll work on it.
2: Yeah.
0: Thank you very much. Until we meet again, you can find all of our work, including today's episode of the broadcast, at bradblog.com. 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You'll find me on the social medias at TheBradBlog, and you'll find Desi Doyen there as well. She is
2: Green News Report.
0: See you there. Until we see you here next time, I'm Brad Friedman. 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
2: Welcome to 2026 Talks, where we're following our democracy in historic times.
3: The Supreme Court's decision means that many, many people are going to die violent, needless deaths. That's the bottom line.
2: Attorney Jeff Pipoli is apologizing to Springfield, Ohio's Haitian community for the Supreme Court's Mullen v. Doe decision. The 6-3 ruling removes Haitian and Syrian immigrants from the Temporary Protected Status Program, which lets refugees stay in the U.S. until it's deemed safe for them to return home. The decision says the law creating the TPS program bars courts from reviewing executive branch decisions about that. According to human rights groups, armed gangs control Port-au-Prince. The UN says there have been more than 2,000 gang killings and about 100 kidnappings in Haiti this year. The High Court also ruled in favor of Roundup maker Monsanto, saying lawsuits brought under state laws that hold the company liable for not warning consumers about cancer risks are barred due to federal pesticide regulations. While the EPA says this chemical is safe, the World Health Organization classifies glyphosate as probably carcinogenic to humans. The White House has supported Monsanto, and Shaughnessy Naughton with 314 Action says that violates the Make America Healthy Again philosophy.
4: R.F.K. Jr. built his reputation suing Monsanto on behalf of patients who claimed they had cancer from their product and promised to ban glyphosate, and he didn't do that.
2: A Massachusetts federal judge has blocked President Donald Trump's executive order restricting mail-in voting. District Judge Indira Talwani is stopping federal agencies from implementing the order, saying parts of it were, quote, legally void for exceeding presidential power and encroaching on states' rights. A related fight is underway in the House, where hardline Republicans are vowing to block any legislation until the Senate passes the Save America Act. South Carolina Congressman Ralph Norman calls the strict voter ID bill common sense.
5: You have to have documentary proof. It requires reasonable accommodations for those who are disabled. Bottom line, we want Americans picking who represents us at every level.
2: The bill would require a passport or birth certificate to vote or register. It would create a national database of who can vote and strictly limit mail-in ballots. Supporters say it cracks down on non-citizen voting, which all but never happens. Critics call it a White House power grab that amounts to voter suppression. Florida Democratic Representative Debbie Wasserman Schultz says a better option would be giving local officials more resources.
6: Despite pleas for help from election officials, Republicans in Congress are starving them of the resources they need, slashing last year's already insufficient allocation by 2/3 down to a measly $15 million.
2: After a year in operation, Florida's alligator Alcatraz is closing for good. Soon after opening, it set off alarms for horrendous conditions similar to those found in other immigration prisons. Noting its high costs, Governor Ron DeSantis says the prison was always supposed to be temporary.
7: It has helped remove many, many dangerous people from the street and get them out of not only the state of Florida, but the United States of America. The detainees that were here are still in federal custody.
2: I'm Edwin J. Vieira for Pacifica Network and Public News Service. Find our trust indicators at publicnewsservice.org.
8: KPSQLP is indeed Fayetteville's community radio, broadcasting from the Graduate Hotel just off the square. And as far as community goes, Fayetteville is one of the best. 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Box 392, Fayetteville, Arkansas, 72702. 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
9: 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I'm your host and producer, Dan Roberts. 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In today's edition, you'll hear reports from Germany's Radio Deutsche Welle, France 24, Radio Havana Cuba, and NHK World Radio Japan. We will begin with Germany's Radio Deutsche Welle. A great deal of international news focused on the record-breaking heat waves in parts of Europe. United Nations Secretary General Guterres called for immediate action to reduce greenhouse gases and not allow data centers unless self-powered by renewable energy. Then an excerpted interview with Samantha Burgess of the European Union's Copernicus Climate Change Service. She describes what is causing the current heat wave and whether these events will continue to get worse and why Europe is heating up twice as fast as most of the world. Germany's Radio Deutsche Welle.
10: France just experienced its hottest night since record-keeping began 80 years ago. Like in many parts of Central Europe, most French homes do not have air conditioning. The situation is particularly dangerous for vulnerable groups like small children and the elderly. The government held a crisis meeting to discuss its response after more than 40 deaths so far, including 2 children who were left in a car in the south. The heat wave is caused by hot air that's trapped over the Iberian Peninsula, France and southern England. Experts say human-induced climate change is partly to blame for the extreme heat. In many parts of the world, average temperatures have already risen by more than 1.5 degrees Celsius over pre-industrial levels. UN Secretary General Antonio Guterres once again called for stronger actions to slash greenhouse gas emissions. This time he rounded on the tech industry.
11: And I'm calling on every major AI company to measure and publicly disclose the full environmental impact of its systems. Carbon, water, and land footprints, and commit to power every data center with renewable energy by 2030. No more hidden costs, no more shifting the burden onto those least able to bear it. It's time to come clean.
12: Dr. Samantha Burgess is strategic lead for climate at the EU's Copernicus Climate Change Service. Welcome to DW. Can we start with what's causing this current heat wave and then zoom out to the wider climate picture? What's going on now?
13: Yeah, so the main drivers of the current heat wave are the burning of fossil fuels and the accumulation of fossil fuels in the atmosphere. But beyond that, there's also hot air that's come up from Africa. This has been trapped in what's known as a heat dome. So we've got a large, stable, high-pressure system that is sending hot air back down to the Earth's surface that's continuing to heat up. And this is a very stable system that's expected to last several more days.
12: And is this pattern now set and inevitable, year after year of record-breaking temperatures? Until what?
13: Well, until we turn the tap off to emissions for burning fossil fuels. So we know the atmosphere is currently about 1.4 degrees warmer than it was in the pre-industrial time. And with that 1.4 degrees of warming, the extremes get worse. And we are really seeing that in heat waves over the summer period. So heat waves are coming earlier. So we've had exceptional heat waves already in May and now in June. These heat waves are coming earlier, they're more intense, and they last longer. So, and we will continue to see this type of signal the warmer our climate gets.
12: Tell us about why Europe seems to be being particularly hit. Temperatures elsewhere have been hotter, but Europe appears to be the continent that is heating fastest. Why?
13: Yeah, that's right. So Europe is warming at about twice the global average rate. And it's really for three main reasons. So one is circulation changes. So those circulation changes are really driving these heat waves that we're seeing at the moment. And that is part of the how the jet stream behaves, particularly over the European continent. The other two reasons are changing reflectivity. So we've lost a lot of our snow and ice covered areas, particularly in the winter season. And we've lost some of that low-level cloud cover through improving air quality. So that means we're getting more of the sun's energy heating up our planet. And then the third reason is proximity to the Arctic and geography in general.
12: Is this same climate phenomenon that is causing this hot weather also causing the massive flooding we've seen in Europe, in Ukraine last year, Spain and Germany a couple of years ago, Hungary and Austria? Is that all part of the same thing?
13: Climate change is the cause of the extreme heat waves we're seeing, and climate change in a warmer atmosphere also holds more moisture. So that means when we have these severe rainfall events, the rain is falling more intensely. So we're getting more rain, which is leading to the catastrophic flooding that we've seen across Europe over the last few years.
12: We also heard the UN Secretary General challenging the tech industry about its environmental impact. Is it fair to single them out like that?
13: I think the reality is that every single business and, policy-making body has to do its part, and we have the technological solutions. Europe's doing a great job in electrification of our energy sector. So we can see that in terms of energy production for electricity, Europe has used more renewable energy for that electricity generation over the last 3 years than fossil fuels. So that's great news, but we need to go a lot further, and the tech sector can really look at these modifications to help us mitigate climate change, but also adapt to our climate change world, because we're all living in a climate change reality right now.
12: Thanks for joining us and talking us through that so clearly, Dr. Samantha Burgess from the EU's Copernicus Climate Change Service.
9: That excerpted interview is from Germany's Radio Deutsche Welle, which is now heard at a combined audio-video website, dw.com, as well as on YouTube at their channels called DW News and DW Documentary. They're also available at most podcast sites, as is the Shortwave Report. Next, France 24. First, a press review about Keir Starmer's resignation as the UK Prime Minister. Press reviews on the United Nations report on the Israeli genocide of Palestinian children. The press stated the case of 21,000 dead children, but also emphasized that anyone under 18 is considered a child, and many of those fighting the Israeli troops were young. There were two devastating earthquakes in Venezuela, and it is feared that thousands are dead. France 24.
14: She signed with the British Prime Minister Keir Starmer. Tearful resignation, wasn't it, almost 24 hours ago now?
15: Yeah, that's right. It's continued to make the front pages of the British dailies today. This is from The Guardian. Starmer bowing out, conceding that he was no longer the right person to lead the country. It also comes amid bittersweet timing today, as the Daily Express notes here on its front page, because this Tuesday marks 10 years since millions of British people voted in favor of Brexit. Now, as Starmer Starmer finally falls on his sword, the paper says. It calls now on politicians to finally believe in Brexit and deliver the will of the people. Meanwhile, for the anti-Brexit paper, the Daily Mirror, it's more of a sympathetic front page here. It says that Starmer stood up to Donald Trump, that he lifted 500,000 children out of poverty, protected workers and renters. In the end, the paper says, a, quote, decent man tried his best in an impossible job. Rather sympathetic headline there.
14: So they're reacting to the latest UN report on Gaza on Ayla. So tell us more.
16: That's right, Stuart. Well, the UN report was released on Tuesday and accused Israel's security forces of abuse and deliberate killings of Palestinian children. And this happened 8 months after the Israel-Hamas truce in the Gaza Strip, reports here the New York Times. And the report concluded that the killings are part of a wider strategy to destroy any future that Palestinians could have in the Gaza Strip, which actually amounts to genocide. And the New York Times quotes the Ministry of Health in Gaza, and it has estimated that more than 21,000 Palestinian children were killed during the Gaza war. Around 5,000 of them were under the age of five, and more than 1,000 were under the age of one. And about 420 were newborns. And now Israeli right-wing paper, the Jerusalem Post here, says that the report prompted a strong Israeli rebuttal, and the paper says that it is worth noting that UN reports in general consider a child every human being below the age of 18. The paper spoke to IDF soldiers who say that at least 40% of those killed in Gaza were Hamas soldiers, and it says that, quote, a significant chunk of the children, and it's important noting that it puts the word children in quotation marks, were so those children that were killed were Hamas fighters aged between 16 and 17, according to the Jerusalem Post. And the paper says that they posed an equal danger to IDF troops as Hamas soldiers over the age of 18. And meanwhile, a left-wing Israeli paper, Haaretz, reports that the new head of Israel's National Security Council called an urgent meeting on the issue of, quote, encouraging the voluntary emigration of Palestinians from the Gaza Strip. This despite the fact that no destination countries have been found and the idea hasn't shown any practical progress so far.
17: There was panic and desperation across a large swathe of Venezuela Wednesday as the country was jolted by twin earthquakes. Residents searched desperately for loved ones, and by nightfall it was an anxious wait for many, with rescue teams lacking heavy machinery. It was a double earthquake of 7.2 and 7.5 magnitude, followed by some 20 aftershocks. The epicenter was around 170 kilometers west of Caracas, but it was so big that there's been damage as far as Brazil. The main international airport is now closed after suffering heavy damage. In the capital, natural gas services have been cut off, the subway is shut, and schools will be closed for several days. Across the country, power and mobile network outages are complicating rescue efforts and leaving families in the dark about their loved ones. Venezuela's interim president has declared a state of emergency.
18: I would like to announce the creation of an initial fund of $200 million with resources we have at the International Monetary Fund to allow us to rebuild infrastructure and hospitals and to enable the construction of homes.
17: Countries like Qatar, France and Spain have pledged to send rescue teams to help search the rubble. The United States has promised a fast and effective whole government response.
9: Those press reviews and report were from France 24, which may be easily found at their website, france24.com, as well as on a YouTube channel called France 24 English. Also, most podcast sites. On to Radio Havana, Cuba. Cuban Foreign Minister Bruno Rodriguez criticized and corrected recent pronouncements by U.S. Secretary of State Marco Rubio about Cuban incompetence and changes in government structure. A Cuban deputy foreign minister, Josefina Vidal Ferrero, spoke with a Mexican newspaper about the discussions that have been taking place between Cuba and the U.S., which she reports have not reached any significant progress. She says the U.S. wants to dictate changes and keeps adding aggressive sanctions. The Bolivian right-wing President Paz has declared a state of emergency, using the military to end weeks of indigenous and union-led protests calling for an end to austerity measures. More details about the 88-page United Nations report that stated Israel was committing genocide and war crimes against Palestinians in the Gaza Strip and West Bank. Lebanon reports that Israel has killed nearly 4,000 citizens. Radio Havana, Cuba.
19: In a post on his official X profile, the head of Cuban diplomacy questioned the U.S. officials' statements about alleged internal mismanagement in Cuba and asserted that Washington maintains a strategy aimed at obstructing the nation's access to fuel, technology, and financing. When the U.S. Secretary of State speaks of incompetence in Cuba, we should ask him why he chronically allies and contradicts the U.S. President and his spokesperson by denying the existence of the total fuel blockade that the White House acknowledges. The Foreign Minister, Bruno Rodriguez, also questioned whether, if incompetence existed, as Rubio argues, the application of restrictive measures and sanctions against strategic sectors of the Cuban economy would be pointless. Bruno Rodriguez explained that the actions promoted by Washington include restrictions on the acquisition of parts and technologies designed for the island's thermoelectric plants, as well as obstacles to the purchase and transport of fuel. Bruno Rodriguez also denounced sanctions against the state-owned company Union Cuba Petroleo, CUPET, responsible for the logistical and distribution of fuel in the country. According to the foreign minister, U.S. policy also seeks to affect key economic activities through measures targeting companies linked to nickel production, tourism, and mining. Cuba is willing to discuss any issue with the United States except for the country's independence, sovereignty, self-determination, and internal affairs. Thus stated Deputy Foreign Minister Josefina Vidal in an interview published on Tuesday by the Mexican newspaper La Jornada. According to the Deputy Foreign Minister, a channel of communications exists, and there have been meetings and exchanges with representatives of the United States, but without significant progress. She said, "We haven't seen the United States abandon its historical aspiration. And I'm not just talking about the past 65 years. I'm going back two centuries to impose its dictates on what Cuba should be." Josefina Vidal mentioned that there have been cases where we sit down to talk, and a few days later, a new sanction arrives. This raises doubts for us about how seriously and responsibly the United States is viewing this conversation, which we here in Cuba are treating with absolute formality. The statements from the highest levels of the U.S. government indicate that Washington has not renounced direct military aggression against Cuba. She said, "We don't want it because people will die, Cubans and Americans. But since this threat remains latent and constant, we cannot be naive. While we are talking, we are also preparing to exercise our right to legitimate self-defense." In response to a question about whether the recent economic measures announced in the Caribbean nation change the socialist character of the Cuban state, she asserted that they do not. She said, "Control over fundamental resources, energy, biotechnology, tourism, will remain with the state and for the benefit of the people. What is being incorporated are changes in management, but ownership will remain in the hands of the Cuban people." She explained that income redistribution will operate through taxation, and public services such as education, health, and social security will remain an absolute priority. She denounced the existence of a vast propaganda machine attempting to shift responsibility for what is happening in Cuba onto the Cuban government, when it is very clear that the aggressor is the United States. She said, "The most dangerous thing is the attempt to normalize this aggression, to make it acceptable to public opinion. The UN High Commissioner for Human Rights has already stated, Washington's measures are suffocating the Cuban people. Children are dying who should not be dying. This has to stop." Bolivia's right-wing president, Rodrigo Paz, has declared a state of emergency and has deployed the military to end weeks of indigenous and union-led protests. Protesters had set up roadblocks across the country, calling for Paz's resignation and an end to austerity measures. Former Bolivian President Evo Morales has backed the protest movement. He said, "In my view, this is a rebellion by the indigenous movement against the neoliberal model and against the neocolonial state. As time goes by, the government has moved faster. It has already tried to implement it, even without authority. In December, it already issued a supreme decree to put the entire neoliberal model in place." The United Nations' top investigative body on Palestine and Israel has concluded that Israel deliberately targeted Palestinian children, committing genocide, crimes against humanity, and war crimes in Gaza, as well as additional war crimes in the occupied West Bank. An 88-page report issued on Tuesday documents the killing of at least 20,179 children and the wounding of 44,143 others in Gaza between the 7th of October 2023 and the 7th of October 2025. Children represented 30% of all of those killed and 26% of those injured in that period. The evidence shows the Palestinian children have been deliberately targeted and killed by the Israeli security forces. Citing the Genocide Convention, the report concluded that the deliberate targeting of children is among the elements establishing Israel's genocidal intent to destroy the Palestinian group in whole or in part. Lebanon's Ministry of Health says that Israeli attacks since the beginning of March across the country have killed at least 3,798 people and injured 11,700 more.
9: Those reports were from Radio Havana, Cuba. 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On shortwave, Cuba may be heard from noon to 1 p.m. at 15140 and from 6 p.m. to midnight at 6000. 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If you have questions or comments about the shortwave report, or could help support this show like a devoted listener in New York City did this week, my PayPal contact information is available at my website, outfarpress.com, or by writing to Dan Roberts at P.O. Box 1162, Willits, California, 95490. I'm grateful for the donations. They're essential for the weekly production and website fees for this show. I'm supplying it freely to more than 100 radio stations around the world. And if you're listening to a public radio station, please support them as well. We will conclude with NHK Japan. Many Japanese politicians are calling for preparations for a new era of warfare and reconsidering the principle of not allowing nuclear weapons into Japan. A new opinion poll found that worldwide, 76% of people surveyed have no confidence in President Trump. Zelensky announced more drone attacks on petroleum facilities in Russia far from the border. Netanyahu announced military actions will continue in Palestine. NHK Japan.
20: Japan's ruling parties are urging the government to prepare for a new era of warfare. They have submitted proposals calling for stronger defenses against threats involving artificial intelligence and drones. The proposals come as Japan reviews its three key national security documents. Members of security research teams from the Liberal Democratic Party and the Japan Innovation Party each delivered their ideas Wednesday to Prime Minister Takaichi Sanae. The LDP says Japan must fundamentally strengthen its defense capabilities to respond to new forms of warfare that use AI and drones. The party does not set a defense spending target, but it notes that NATO members have agreed to spend at least 3.5% of GDP on defense and says Japan should secure the necessary budget. The Japan Innovation Party argues that the country's nuclear strategy should be restructured and the principle of not allowing nuclear arms into Japan should be reviewed. That's one of the country's three non-nuclear principles. The other two are not possessing and not producing nuclear arms. Takaichi reportedly said she will study the proposals thoroughly. The government aims to revise the three key security documents by the end of the year. A new opinion poll has found more than three-quarters of people surveyed worldwide have no confidence in U.S. President Donald Trump. The U.S.-based Pew Research Center on Tuesday released the results of its survey of more than 42,000 people in 35 countries and one territory. The polling was conducted from February through May. 76% said they have no confidence in Trump's leadership of international affairs, while 23% expressed confidence. There are only six nations, including the Philippines and Israel, where a majority expressed confidence in him.
0: Volodymyr Zelensky says a Ukrainian drone attack has hit a Russian oil processing facility more than 2,000 kilometers from the border. The Ukrainian president made the announcement in a video address on Saturday. He said upgraded drones developed by a Ukrainian defense company hit a Russian facility in the western Siberian region of Tyumen. He called the attack a fully justified response to Russian strikes against Ukraine. The president also announced on Sunday that Ukraine struck targets in the southern region of Crimea, including an oil depot. Russia unilaterally annexed the region in 2014. Ukraine also struck an oil refinery in Moscow on Thursday.
21: Ukraine has expanded its campaign against Russia's infrastructure and energy sector in recent weeks. And Russian President Vladimir Putin has condemned the strikes. He says they are a bid to create uncertainty and destabilize society. Russian Deputy Prime Minister Alexander Novak says the current fuel market is challenging but under control. He says oil refineries have maximized fuel production, and Moscow is considering a total ban on diesel exports.
0: Israeli Prime Minister Benjamin Netanyahu and other top officials issued a statement on Tuesday. They said the Israeli military will continue to act with determination in order to neutralize threats against the country. The ceasefire in the Gaza Strip took effect in October, but Israeli forces remain there and are continuing to expand their area of control marked by the so-called Yellow Line. The UN Office for the Coordination of Humanitarian Affairs said on Saturday that yellow concrete blocks had been placed in northern Gaza City. Arab media outlets report that, as a result, the Yellow Line moved hundreds of meters into residential areas, forcing many families to relocate. Residents say the blocks appeared without warning in the middle of the night. Many people have evacuated to a coastal area. One man was setting up a tent for his family and called for humanitarian aid.
22: We've been moving from place to place. We're tired. Our neighbors are injured. One of my brothers was injured, and another was killed, and my niece lost an eye. We can't take it anymore. We want the blockade lifted.
0: Israeli forces now control around 60% of the Gaza Strip. Prime Minister Netanyahu in May ordered that control be increased to 70% to put pressure on the Islamic group Hamas.
9: 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They're heard at 10 p.m. Pacific Daylight Time at 11735 or on the web at www3.com.

0: 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The Shortwave Report, which is now in its 30th year of production, remains free to rebroadcast upon notification. 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I'm your host and producer, Dan Roberts. 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
1: This is 60 Second Civics from the Center for Civic Education. I'm Mark Gage. Congress can limit the power of the president by refusing to ratify treaties. For example, in 1996, Bill Clinton signed a comprehensive nuclear test ban treaty with 137 other nations. 10 years later, the Senate had neither ratified nor held major hearings on it. Congress can also refuse to confirm presidential nominees to the judiciary or top administrative posts. Examples are the Senate's refusal to confirm two of Richard Nixon's nominations to the Supreme Court and George H.W. Bush's nomination of John Tower to be Secretary of the Department of Defense. Congress can refuse to fund the president's programs. By cutting off or reducing funds, or by threatening to do so, Congress can abolish agencies, curtail programs, or obtain requested information. An example is the refusal of Congress to provide funding for emergency aid for Vietnam, as requested by President Lyndon Johnson. That's all for today's podcast, 60 Second Civics, where civic education only takes a minute.
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4: June 24th, 2026. Today, Strategic Studies scholar Phillips P. O'Brien gave a comprehensive review of the events and outcomes of Trump's war on Iran. In his Phillips's newsletter, O'Brien noted that the USA is now negotiating without much, if any, leverage. That really is extraordinary. The Trump administration has put itself in a position where it cannot go back to the use of military force, cannot put much, if any, real pressure on Iran, and therefore will have to concede most of the main points to the Iranians. Personally, he adds, I have never seen the U.S. in such a position of weakness. O'Brien notes that because the U.S. has no significant leverage over Iran, the Trump administration will simply have to dissemble about non-existent Iranian concessions to try and make it seem that they have not been completely routed. They have been lying for months now, but as the magnitude of the loss becomes clearer, the lies will likely grow larger. O'Brien adds that the Trump administration seems utterly uninterested in achieving anything of substance and instead is desperately hunting around to win the narrative struggle in the USA itself. As if in illustration, Trump last night reacted to the Senate passage of a war powers resolution prohibiting him from further military action against Iran by posting, "So I have Iran on the ropes, ready to go down for the fall, willing to give us practically anything, and for the first time in decades, respecting the hell out of the United States and its president, me, and the U.S. Senate decides to have a poorly timed and meaningless War Powers Act vote, telling the number one sponsor of terror in the world that the

0: The United States doesn't like what I'm doing to them, and I must stop. And by so doing, has provided aid and comfort to the enemy. Four Republican losers voted with the Democrats. And Iran asked my people, what does that all mean? These senators have just made my job more difficult, but I will get it done one way or the other, because I always get it done. Illustrating the degree to which Trump's botched renovation of the Lincoln Memorial Reflecting Pool has come to represent his botched war on Iran, as well as the degree to which Americans have turned against both, social media users have taken to calling the algae-choked reflecting pool the Strait of Warm Ooze. The strait the Iranians have taken control of is called the Strait of Hormuz. Yesterday, the administration put fencing up around it to keep people away. Last night's primary results in New York, in which voters ousted established Democrats in favor of progressive candidates, is creating concern among Republicans about the upcoming midterm elections. The growing groundswell of support for a major reset of our political system suggests that maybe even Republicans' unprecedented mid-decade redistricting to favor Republicans may not cement control of Congress. Trump is clearly panicked. Just after midnight this morning, he posted that the big oil companies are not dropping gas prices as quickly as they should and accused them of price gouging. He said he had told the Justice Department to start looking into this and warned that gasoline prices better start going down a lot faster than what I'm seeing. At 2:38 a.m., he posted, America the Beautiful will never be a communist country. On Monday, the Senate overwhelmingly passed a landmark bipartisan bill directed at making housing cheaper by boosting the national housing supply and homeownership and by stopping private equity from buying up single-family homes. By a similarly overwhelming vote, the House passed the measure yesterday. It was expected to cruise to Trump's desk for a signature. But this morning, at 9:49, Trump suddenly announced he will not sign the bill into law until Congress passes the so-called Safeguard American Voter Eligibility Act, known as the Save or Save America Act that he keeps pushing. There are various versions of that measure, but by requiring proof of citizenship, a birth certificate or a passport, to vote, along with requiring states to hand their voting rolls over to the federal government, it is expected to stop many legal voters from casting ballots. At 10:17, Trump posted, "My real poll numbers are the highest they have ever been. Thank you." Then, at 10:26, he posted, "Today's housing news conference and signing is hereby canceled until such time as we pass the desperately needed Save America Act, which I consider to be a national emergency. Thank you for your attention to this matter." That language is important. Since retaking office in 2025, Trump has used official emergency declarations at an unprecedented rate in order to claim emergency powers under which he can ignore laws. Although the Republicans hold a majority in both the House and the Senate, meaning Trump could work with Congress to pass legislation, he and his advisors appear to be applying the strategy of Nazi political theorist Carl Schmitt. Much of Schmitt's philosophy centered around the idea that in a nation that is based in a constitution and the rule of law, power belongs to the man who can exploit emergencies that create exceptions to the constitutional order, enabling him to exercise power without regard to the law. Trump, who himself has almost certainly not read Schmitt, asserted this view in August of last year when he said, "I have the right to do anything I want to do. I'm the president of the United States. If I think our country is in danger, and it is in danger in the cities, I can do it." Alex Kaplan of Media Matters notes that since Trump took office in 2025, his loyalists have urged him simply to declare a national emergency in order to justify dictating new voting and election rules to the states. The U.S. Constitution gives to the states the authority to conduct elections, but the Trump administration wants state voter lists, at least in part, so it can run them through a tool designed to find non-citizens who might have applied for benefits for which they're ineligible. That system, known as Systematic Alien Verification for Entitlements, and confusingly also abbreviated as SAVE, is not designed for voter rolls. And as Liz Dye explained today in public notice, it explicitly did not cover U.S. citizens. But, Dye explains, between last April and last August, employees of the Department of Government Efficiency, or DOGE, the Department of Government Homeland Security, and the Social Security Administration linked the Systematic Alien Verification for Entitlements to the master file from Social Security called Numident. Then they reprogrammed SAVE to upload voter rolls for mass citizenship screening. Certain Republican-dominated states, like Texas, handed over their voter rolls. An investigation by Jen Fifield of ProPublica and Zach Despard of ProPublica and the Texas Tribune in February showed that when used to try to identify non-citizen voters, the system had an error rate of at least 14%, misidentifying legal voters as illegal ones. In addition to the system's inaccuracy, the uploading of the files, Dye notes, was a gross violation of the Privacy Act of 1974, which prohibits the government from repurposing an individual's data for a new use without notice and without providing for 30 days of public comment. On Monday, U.S. District Judge Sparkle Suknanen in Washington, D.C., ruled that the administration could not use the SAVE system to check state voting rolls, saying, "The federal government has knowingly trampled on the privacy rights of American citizens in a manner that threatens the sacred right to vote." The Trump administration has sued 30 states and the District of Columbia to get their voter rolls. Courts have struck down Trump's attempts to get his hands on those rolls in all 9 of the cases on which there has been a ruling. And today, the Sixth Circuit Court of Appeals rejected the administration's suit against Michigan. Also today, U.S. District Judge Denise Casper in Boston permanently blocked much of Trump's March 2025 executive order trying to gain power over elections. Undeterred, Trump is trying other ways to rig the vote. Over bipartisan objections, he installed loyalist William Pulte as acting director of national intelligence, turning the agencies responsible for keeping Americans safe away from international threats and directing them instead at Trump's domestic opponents. As Senator Mark Warner, a Democrat of Virginia, the highest-ranking Democrat on the Senate Intelligence Committee, told Jack Cocciarella on Sunday, Pulte can simply claim that there's a threat against the country and use that argument to place troops or immigration agents at the polls or to shut down the election. And today, testifying at a Senate Homeland Security Committee hearing, Postmaster General David Steiner told senators that under a new rule proposed by the Trump administration, the United States Postal Service will not deliver election mail in states that refuse to turn over their voting lists to the federal government. Senator Gary Peters, a Democrat of Michigan, clarified, "So the proposed rule basically coerces states to conform to these new requirements and hand over their absentee voter rolls or face the consequences of not being able to vote by mail." Trump's obvious panic at the idea that voters might take away the Republicans' congressional majority raises a question. Why is he so worried? Journalist David Rothkopf noted that His desperation about losing in November is at such a high level that it is revealing. He is petrified of being held accountable by a Democrat-controlled Congress, of investigations, of his crimes being revealed. He's obsessed with his fear of losing. Representative Melanie Stansbury, a Democrat of New Mexico, who frequently records short videos explaining what's happening at the Capitol, posted from Statuary Hall about today's completely bizarre chapter. She explained, as people began to take their places on the stage set up for the signing of the landmark housing bill, the president tweeted he wasn't coming because he's having a temper tantrum that the Senate, and especially Senate Republicans, will not pass his voter ID law, which is basically designed to override state voting laws. And so, she observed, in less than an hour, we went from the signing of a historic housing bill to stop private equity from buying houses and investing in housing infrastructure and actually doing something good for the people of this country, and a ceremony that should have happened right here, to the president is not signing the bill. One senior Republican told Notice he's having a f***ing tantrum.
1: Letters from an American was written and read by Heather Cox Richardson. It was produced at Soundscape Productions, Dedham, Massachusetts. Recorded with music composed by Michael Moss.
2: You're listening to the American Democracy Minute, keeping your government by and for the people. In our June 19th report, we told you about President Donald Trump's threat to not sign the bipartisan housing or FISA homeland security bills unless the Senate passed the Save America Act. The Senate passed the housing bill without the Save Act attached, and its signing ceremony was abruptly canceled. The 21st Century Road to Housing Act passed 85-5 in the U.S. Senate June 22nd, and it contains 45 provisions intended to increase the stock of existing and new homes in the hopes of lowering home prices nationwide. It's the most sweeping housing bill in decades. On social media June 16th, Trump demanded, "The Save America Act must be passed now. Use the housing and FISA bills to get it done," unquote. But Senate Majority Leader John Thune told reporters the votes currently aren't there. The Save America Act is strongly opposed by pro-democracy groups for its restrictions on documentary proof of citizenship, narrow voter ID options, and mail-in voting. It could disenfranchise millions of Americans who don't have ready access to their birth certificates and create barriers for married women and others whose birth certificates don't match their married or current name. The president has 10 days to sign or veto the bill or let the bill become law without his signature. We have our past reports on the restrictive Save America Act at AmericanDemocracyMinute.org. I'm Brian Beal.

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1: Welcome to Possibly, where we take on huge problems like the future of our planet and break them down into small questions with unexpected answers. I'm Megan Hall. If you've ever had rats in your house or gophers in your yard, you know they're hard to get rid of. Farmers trying to protect their crops often have to resort to using poison, but some are turning to a more natural solution, owls. Jack Mershon and Louisa McLaughlin from our Possibly team are here to explain.
2: Hey, Megan.
3: Hi.
1: Before we talk about owls, will you explain the problem with using chemicals to get rid of rodents? I know I've used them in my house before.
2: Sure. For many, these chemicals, called rodenticides, are the most effective way to get rid of rodents.
3: But rodenticides poison more than just rats and gophers. They seep into the water and land we use.
2: And when a poisoned rodent gets eaten by a predator, usually a bird of prey, it can end up killing that bird too. Take all these risks together, and many states are restricting or outright banning the use of rodenticides.
1: So how are owls a solution?
4: Barn owls, in particular, have a diet that can be pretty useful to farmers. These owls eat about 1,500 rodents per year.
1: So barn owls eat rodents, but haven't they always done that? How do we get them to help farmers use less chemicals?
5: By making homes for the owls. For more information, we turn to the Barn Owl Box Company, which aims to help farmers forced to use rodenticides.
6: We went ahead and developed a plastic box, and that's how the company was founded, hoping that the plastic box could further barn owl conservation.
2: That's Mark Browning, founder of the Barn Owl Box Company. He's researched barn owl behavior and eventually started designing barn owl boxes that are lightweight, ventilated, and offer the owls more lounge space.
6: There's a number of boxes out there being made by people that are pretty small. I've seen them as small as 16 by 16 by 16. A very comfortable range is around 24 inches long and about 16 to 8 inches wide.
2: Larger owl boxes accommodate for the owl and its chicks. Because of this, Mark says barn owls are more likely to stay and make the box their home.
5: And good homes matter because owl boxes are becoming popular for more farmers. It's part of a method of pest control called integrated pest management, basically using things like natural predators and other less disruptive measures to tackle pests.
2: Greg Pennyroyal, who is the vineyard manager at Wilson Creek Winery in California, uses owl boxes from Mark's company.
7: I've got 9 boxes currently in, and I know of 4 that have owls.
4: Greg's largest rodent problem was with gophers. They were digging up the soil and damaging vines on his property. So he hired a team to trap the gophers, but it took a lot of work.
7: When I first got here, we had a crew of...
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There's about four people doing it now. I want everybody to do it. We've gone from 4 to 10. Rubbish. Come on, we've had a great night so far, and now you're getting all lame on us.

0: Pantomime. Nobody knows what pantomime means, but that's what it is.
1: Eddie, you did your best. That's all you can do. See, the ones at the front, they did really well, but you see, the further back they go, no hands, there's no hands there. You think we can't see, well, we can. Yes!
2: It's getting better. Oh, that's what it is. You're all a bit slow. I get it.
3: Bum, bum, bum, bum, bum, bum.

0: Well, thanks for trying. Some of you.
1: Shit, somebody spilled Eddie's pint of tequila. Oh, is it wine? That's slightly more acceptable then if it's wine. So I think we're going to do one more tune for you because you've been so good.
2: We'd also like to say thank you very much indeed for the Heavy Pets for opening this whole thing with us and letting us use their lovely equipment. Thank you very much, guys.
1: Thank you, Heavy Pets from
2: we
1: Florida.
2: Like you. Thank you.
0: Yes, thank you, Heavy Pets. They're good old friends of ours. We've toured around Colorado a lot and Florida and Kings.
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This is 60 Second Civics from the Center for Civic Education. I'm Mark Gage. Congress and the Supreme Court can both limit the power of the president. For example, Congress can remove the president from office by impeaching, trying, and convicting him. The Supreme Court can check the exercise of presidential power by approving or not approving the president's decision to remove an official of an independent regulatory agency. The president is not entitled to automatic immunity from the legal process. He or she cannot refuse to spend money that Congress has appropriated unless Congress gives the president discretion to do so. The executive branch itself also can limit the president. Executive agencies and bureaus develop their own change-resistant traditions and styles of performing their jobs. Career civil service employees, many of them experts in their fields, may resist the president's political priorities without fear of losing their jobs. Finally, public opinion limits the exercise of presidential power. A president who lacks public support is handcuffed in his or her efforts to carry out their policy agendas at home and abroad. President Truman once lamented, "I sit here all day trying to persuade people to do the things they ought to have the sense to do without my persuading them. That's all the powers of the president amount to." That's all for today's podcast. The show's theme song is Complacent by Cheryl B. Englehart. You can find Cheryl online at cbemusic.com. 60 Second Civics, where civic education only takes a minute.

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3: 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My name is CJ Hadai, and I'm about to bring you 2 hours of reggae music back to back. 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

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Big ups going out to J-Dog.

0: For those that didn't know, Money Uller was one of the original dancehall dadas. Dancehall was coined in the 70s. Became more of a DJ style. Was a move as we enter.
1: Warning. The Surgeon General warns.
0: Going out to all my weed massive.
1: It's dangerous.
0: All the smokers out there.
1: Dangerous. Hazard.
0: His name is the Bush Doctor. Peter Tosh.
1: The thing to

His name is Peter McIntosh. When forming a stage name, he decided just on Tosh. Big ups going out to my boy Sangeet. 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Yo, Robin, what up?

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His label catered to finding talent in the ghettos and producing them, putting them on wax. 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

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It's Friday morning. Work week is almost done. Hope everybody's all right out there. Once again, my name's DJ Hot Eye. The show is called Caribbean Pulse. During each and every Friday morning, 9 to 11 a.m. in the Central Time Zone.

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A tune called I Love King Selassie. 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

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One of the big ups going out to Vidal. 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

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Another brand new song. His name is Dayani. A tune called Journey. We're all on a journey. Let's move on together then.

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1: sincerely, cause we can fly.
0: Bujubantan,
1: cause we're not made with flaws.
0: Tune called Thank You Lord.
1: Alone and not your man made.
0: We give thanks and praise each and every day,
1: just so we can
0: for the life we're given,
1: so we
0: the air in our lungs,
1: the storms and hurricanes.
0: Come and give thanks for Friday.
1: Can

You know what they say on Friday. It's Friday. You ain't got nothing to do, so what are you going to do? This one's going out to all my weed massive, all my ganja man, all my ganja oman. Artist by the name of Stranja Miller. A tune called Take I Home. Another

dread. You know, say a busy signal with the Caribbean pulse. You know the thing, DJ Hada, you know the thing, said KPSQ, LP. 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

ash to ash. Of course, his name is Busy Signal. Nobody can stop I. A tune called The Mood. You're tuning to KPSQ, right now. LP Fayetteville. The youth, them say you're positive. 97.3 FM. Cause that's the mood. Reggae music on a Friday morning. No, no, no, listen, them no hear what the elders used to say. So my name's DJ Hadai. Right now. Up here on the Wheels of Steel. Give thanks to the Most High for each and every day. Reaching out to all massive

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0: Come in, bounty killer.

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1: Right now, man, I'm gonna get out of the ghetto.
0: Reggae music comes out of suffering, hunger, brutality. Like an oyster that makes a pearl. Lots of pain and suffering goes into that.

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As we move, as we enter, this one's going out to my boy Host B. Want to hear some raga alongside Stephen Marley, Buja Bantan, tune called Yes, Me Friend. Host B,

0: days. It was called The Long Walk to Freedom.
1: With no sunlight in front my eyes. Yeah, yeah, yeah. Many critics.
0: Most people of the first world, they don't really know the struggle.
1: I say, what is the difference?
0: But in the food, when you're exposed to it, like, and you see what people go through, especially in Jamaica, you really understand the music more.
1: Let me tell you. And yes, my friend, indeed, them say.
0: But we don't understand. The reason we live so good is because we're living on the backs of others. And if you don't know that, come on. This next artist, Stranja Miller. A tune called Born to Be a Star. 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

0: the jump.
1: Yes, all massive and crew.
0: You're true, it's all.
1: We got about 15 minutes left.
0: Love, we stand tall. Sacred.
1: Right about now.
0: Sacred sound, hear it.
1: Man called Jesse Royal.
0: Raise up your spirit, don't let it.
1: He was a Grammy nominee.
0: The drum beat, guide you through it all.
1: First album called Hope.
0: One love, we.
1: This one here is the title track. Jesse Royal alongside Romaine Virgo.

0: Kabaka P alongside Jesse Ryle.
1: They must be like you were righteous, we won't
0: tune wicked.
1: But I can mention the feel, say I
0: Bono pedophile.
1: Cut it, press it, make it
0: lyrics.

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All Massive Event crew tuning in. You're tuning in to KPSQ, LP Fayetteville, 97.3. That's how we do it. Operating from Graduate Fayetteville, right here in Fayetteville, Arkansas. Reggae music on a Friday morning. Once again, my name is DJ Hardeye. Tune in. 9 to 11, Central Time Zone. Show is called Caribbean Pulse. Reggae music, positive music. With all the craziness going on, we need some guidance, some unification. We will find that we have more things in common than we do in separation. We are closer than people think. We are all one people, one planet. We are all global citizens. To be human is to serve and help others. We all get so caught up in our lives, our family, our friends. But the Most High intended for us to be there for one another, to help one another. And if you're not doing that, you're not really a human. Don't underestimate your power. We are so much more powerful than we let on. A compliment, giving someone a ride, stopping for them on the side of the road, or just giving them an ear. The happier people are, the better this world will be. We're going to end things with the golden rule. Treat others as you would like to be treated. On that note, we're going to end things with natural mystic Robert Nesta Marley. One love going out to each and every one, each and every time. This is DJ Hardeye signing off.

0: Welcome to City Arts and Lectures, a season of talks and onstage conversations with some of the most celebrated writers, artists, and thinkers of our day, recorded before an audience at the Sydney Goldstein Theatre in San Francisco. This week, our guest is José Andrés, a Spanish chef with 2 Michelin stars and 40 restaurants worldwide. Andrés is also recognized for his humanitarian work. As the founder of World Central Kitchen, Andrés has fed tens of millions of people across dozens of crises, and he was nominated for the Nobel Peace Prize. The model is uncommonly nimble and effective. Rather than warehousing aid, Central Kitchen activates local restaurants and cooks, putting money into affected communities while feeding people with dignity. Andrés is also an Emmy Award-winning TV host and producer and author of several cookbooks, including his newest, Spain My Way. On May 21st, 2026, Chef Andrés came to the Sydney Goldstein Theatre to talk to Laureen Powell Jobs, founder and president of Emerson Collective. Join us now for a conversation with José Andrés.
1: Welcome, José Andrés, to San Francisco. Oh, this is a good way to start.
2: Hola, buenas noches. Buenas noches, San Francisco.
1: Hey. Oh. So let's talk about this book, Spain My Way, for a second. So you write, of course, about food and recipes, but also about family and memory and growing up in Spain. But I wonder if you can open up the conversation by talking a little bit about your childhood. Okay. The sound effects are just divine. So talk about the role that food played in your household when you were growing up.
2: I barely know how to open a bottle of wine, and now I need to talk about food. I did okay, no? I didn't break the cork, which usually happens.
1: All right, cheers.
2: So, Lorraine, to you.
1: To you.
2: To all of you.
1: To
2: all of you. To all of you, because you are in a fascinating city. You can be anywhere tonight, and here you are. Thank you. Really, thank you. I was in a restaurant, and a lot of people coming in the restaurant, we're going to see you later. I'm like, really? Like I will stay in this restaurant. Don't waste your time. And here you are. So you know, growing up, Lorraine, for me was my mom was a nurse. My father was a nurse. Nurses, doctors. We saw it during COVID, especially. My God, those people are amazing. And I will say, I almost grew up in a hospital because my father worked the night shift, my mother worked the day shift, and the hospital was the place that my 3 brothers and myself will be exchanged between mother and father and mother.
1: Wow.
2: So sometimes I will be there in emergency room, you know, just watching everything, like live TV. And for me, I was always fascinating to see that all those people did so many things beyond duty. But the thing I love about my father and my mother is that they were always ready to cook.
1: So who was the cook?
2: My mom was more the Monday through Friday. Mm-hmm. And my father was more the weekend guy. I mean, very much like now. You know, in America, man, we think we cook because we throw a piece of meat on the grill and we burn it. And we call ourselves cooks, you know, really? I mean, come on. Burning meat is not cooking, people. And my mother was more the one taking care of my brothers and I. Even my father would help, too. Even my father had 2 jobs. My mother had 5 jobs. because it was her job plus my four brothers.
1: Of you.
2: My mom was, yes, the weekday cook. She made those amazing roasted peppers. But these are the days that cooking in my home, I don't want to romanticize it more than it is, but it's what it was. The bread, you will go every morning to buy the bread in the bakery. And I will go, I was the older brother, so you will go. And my mom always will tell me, buy two, buy three, depends what was going on that day. And she will always get very upset because by the time I came back home, like the Spanish baguettes, you know, the tips, because they were crunchy, there will be no tips. Sometimes I will get in an accident because in the bike, if you bike and you're trying to eat bread at the same time, you will crash. And this happened more than once. So it was an adventure going for bread. But then these red peppers I'm telling you about was the same. If my mom was making the red peppers, she will send me or my brother, so she will go herself to the little fruit stand in the little town outside Barcelona, in a little town called Santa Coloma de Cervelló. Santa Coloma de Cervelló is a very beautiful tiny town. Everybody heard about the Sagrada Familia, Gaudi, the 100-something years until finally we finish. Believe me, it's not a lot of construction companies out of Barcelona right now because, you know, we have very bad reputation. 150 years to finish a cathedral. Anyway, so I'm telling you this because the first prototype of Sagrada Familia was a little church right next to Santa Coloma de Cervelló. And I'm only telling you this because for me it's fascinating. The mini Sagrada Familia, before the Sagrada Familia began construction, happened in this little town I grew up. And the bakery was not too far away from that place. So just going for the bread for me was like something like I was in a science fiction movie because that church looked like a science fiction, right? And that's why I crashed with the bike, I think, too. And so go back to the red peppers, okay? Don't let me get lost. So I will go to the red peppers. Usually I will not eat the peppers, so I will not crash. And then my mom will roast them. That was beautiful because the peppers will come up very dark from the oven. She will wrap them with her hands and olive oil. It's nothing sexier than rubbing peppers with olive oil on your hands. It's like, it's something like, wow, let me do this. And then they will be roasted, and then she'll cover them with plastic paper so the moist and the remaining heat will help the skin of the pepper separate itself from the flesh. And in that moment, like, the pepper will tell you, thank you, I'm liberated. I didn't want to have that skin. And I didn't know how to get rid of that skin. And finally, thank you. So the peppers were in such a good mood that then my mom will break them with her hands. And she will always have this terracotta casserole. It's always the same one. A terracotta casserole, she will put oil and sliced garlic. And when the garlic begins dancing, you know when you put garlic in the oil? Garlic is very, looks very serious. Looks like garlic, nobody wants to talk to him, and garlic doesn't want to talk back to you. But when you put him in warm oil, the garlic begins dancing. And becomes like, you know, it's like getting drunk on oil. And in that moment, my mom will put the peppers. And the remaining juices in the bottom of the pan where she roasts them, she will add them too so the garlic will not burn. Then she will add water and will cook for an hour. What happened then? Don't tell me why she put the water. But the peppers will become like super soft. And at the end, the water will evaporate. And all the gelatin of the red peppers with the olive oil will emulsify in this sauce that also was like, you wanted to put the finger there. You're like, oh my God, what's going on here? And then she'll finish with sherry vinegar. Those peppers, I don't know why, they were, to this day, is one of the dishes I remember of my mom the most. Mm. That was my mom, always cooking for my brothers, for my father, Monday through Friday. My father, on the other hand, was the weekend warrior. He will invite the entire hospital. He will never keep track of whom. My father always saw big problems with very simple solutions. he'll resolve anything. My mom will tell him, what happened if more people come? He'll say, we'll add more rice to the pan. Because he'll make these very big paellas. Mm. And this is very much how I grew up, between going to the market, helping my mom in the kitchen, peeling the peppers, eating the croquetas. My mom made the best croquetas in the history. Croquetas, they were the end of the month food. You know, I don't remember anything from the first week after my father received the first paycheck, that usually the fridge will be slightly fuller. At the end of the month is like when you go to Best Buy to buy a fridge and the fridge is empty. I mean, if I was the CEO of Best Buy, I will fill up the fridges full of food. You will sell more fridges, I'm sure. But anyway, the fridge was empty, and my mom was a genius making dishes out of an empty fridge. Croquetas was that dish.
1: What did she put on them?
2: You know, we all have this piece of ham that is so dry that you can use as a razor. Do you know that half boiled egg that has like green things growing on top, like if those Dr. Seuss, you know, it's like, and if you look very closely, it's things moving in there. But my mom, she said, listen, blue cheese does nothing wrong to you. So this blue thing on the egg either. And she laughed, and quite frankly, here I am. Nothing ever happened to me. She made us stronger. So she'll chop that ham, she'll chop that egg. The bechamel was sublime. You know, any one of you makes bechamel at home? Who makes bechamel at home? I cannot see you, but it's okay. Listen, to make bechamel with the butter, my mom will add also oil, a little bit of the onion, the good milk. Oh my God, the milk. The flour. Oh my God, and that sauce, when it gets slightly thick, but not too thick. Oh my God, when you put the finger. So what happened with that, and I'm sorry I'm going long on this story, but she'll finish the bechamel, right? And she'll roll the croquetas next day. The breadcrumbs, she will use the bread that was sold, and she'll use the coffee grinder to make the breadcrumbs. That's why the coffee in my house was a little bit thick sometimes. Then she'll roll the croquetas one by one. They were very delicate because she didn't put a lot of flour in the bechamel, therefore it was very delicate croqueta. But when she put the bechamel in the fridge the night before, every night that she made croquetas, my brothers and myself, we will wake up in the middle of the night. Mm-hmm. And we'll go to the fridge. And we'll open the door, one by one, hoping that my mom will not wake up. And then we'll eat with the fingers. And then we'll push with the fingers to make sure that we could balance the bechamel. What happened after my other three brothers did the same twice, at the end that thing looked like the craters in the moon. And we will get in trouble the day after. But those are the moments that I cannot believe I'm telling you those, because they were very fun moments. The moments of peeling the red peppers, the moments of rolling the croquetas, the moments of stealing the croqueta mix, the moments that my mom will always make odd quantity of croquetas. So whoever was of the four brothers that behaved the best will always eat the last one. So the day was croquetas, we will be in our best behavior. Yes, mom. Yes, mom. What do you need, mom? So those are stories that I'm sure all of you
1: so
2: have
1: sweet.
2: That are so, so important of, you know, making us who we are. I don't quote French people in public. They're good people, but they have an accent, not like Spaniards. But was this guy in 1826, Brillat Savarin, a philosopher, a gastronomer, one guy that wrote one of the most thoughtful books about food. Mm-hmm. And he said, tell me what you eat, and I will tell you who you are. Yeah. I think I understand him very well, and I think all of you understand that phrase very much summarizes every one of us. We all have these amazing, powerful food memories that are very important in the person we became.
1: Well, you're clearly a poet and an artist and a romantic. So were you always romantic about food like you are now? When did you start to cook?
2: I don't remember like the first moment, but I remember I loved to bake, but the baking, my mom used to make that sponge cake, is the yogurt cake, like, you know, the yogurt. So that yogurt cup was the way to make the cake. So it will be one yogurt, two yogurts of olive oil, three yogurts of flour, four yogurts of eggs. That was so cool for a young kid, because the cup of the yogurt,
1: yes,
2: was the measurements. I love to do that. But Sundays I help my father when he will cook the big paella. And this was one of the big lessons of life for me. Even I realized that later on in life, that my father loving to make these very big pots. Now, you understand what I like to make very big pots. He will always let me, or put me in charge of helping him with the fire. In summers, we will go camping. And for me, going camping was fascinating because we will be in the beach all day, and I'll come back and my father will be there cooking. So my father will tell me, hey, bring wood, and then I'll help him with the fire. One day I wanted to do the cooking. Mm-hmm. But that day was windy, and that day was a very big paella. We were like 30 or 40 people. And my father said, no, you have to do the fire. And I got very upset. And then he sent me away. Hey, go away. Obviously, they ate without me. And when everybody ate, and at the end of the lunch, my father got me aside and told me, my son, I know you wanted to do the cooking, but actually you've been doing the most important part. You've been mastering the fire. You've been learning to control the fire. Control the fire, yes, and then you can do any cooking you want. Obviously, this was a very simple, powerful lesson for a young cook in the making.
1: Yeah.
2: But if you think about it, this is a powerful lesson, like a metaphor of life itself. Sometimes we go through life searching of who we want to be, where we want to belong, what do we do in this world? And sometimes the answer is right there in front of us. But we don't listen to life. The very simple answer that my father, lesson my father gave me of find your fire, control it, master it, and then you can do whatever cooking you want with your life. It's a very big, powerful lesson of life itself. So I'm in the search of mastering my fire. I keep trying, you know? Mm.
1: Well,
2: the wine is
1: I
2: good.
1: Hope you don't. Oh, good.
2: Albariño from Galicia.
1: Honestly, we love your fire, so I hope it stays right at this very temperature. So you were there in Spain. You decided to come to the United States about 30 years ago. Talk a little bit about that. So you came to the U.S. You won't offend us. Tell us what you thought about the way that Americans eat.
2: I think I came twice to America. Number one, growing up, I mean, John Wayne, my God. I wanted to be John Wayne. Tarzan.
1: Tarzan.
2: Yeah, I wanted to be him too. I mean, the NBA, oh my, I love the NBA so much. I got in trouble so often because I would escape my house at night to go to the only bar in Barcelona. You could see Larry Bird against Magic Johnson. In a black and white TV with a very bad signal at 4 a.m. in the morning. Oh, my God. Those were my moments, right, of America. But then I was in the Spanish Navy. I was already a cook. I was working in a restaurant called El Bulli. a restaurant that became mythical.
1: Yeah.
2: We should clap all the time to Ferran Adrià because I was very lucky. I was able to meet him when he was very young and when I was a young boy. And Ferran really became not only my best friend, one of my best friends, but obviously a powerhouse in everything that has to do with life and creativity. And much of what I've done in my life, in part, is because Ferran. Because Ferran always showed, not me, but showed everybody that has worked at El Bulli, that if you work hard enough for it, everything will happen. And creativity, he said, you know, he said one day, somebody said, to create is not to copy. He went into his restaurant and he began just creating. And he pushed all of us to keep creating, and he's created such a revolution. So in my times of in between El Bulli, I was twice in El Bulli. Mm-hmm. I went to the Spanish Navy. By then, I was already young but talented cook, and they put me cooking for the admiral. And I'm like, no kidding. In his house, I'm like, I'm not going in a boat. Nope, you're cooking for the admiral. It's an honor. I'm like, really? Well, everything changed later because he had three daughters my age and was very fun. No, but super fun. I mean, I was like their brother and they were very funny. I mean, I love it. So it was good. But then one day this happened. When I was very young, my father took me to the seaport in Barcelona. Mm-hmm. And there was a boat, not any boat, a tall ship, four mast, white and green, 300 crew strong, 300 sailors. This boat is the Juan Sebastián del Cano, the first, in honor of the first person that ended the circumnavigation that was started by Magellan. So Juan Sebastián del Cano, that boat was named in his honor, uh-huh. and is the training ship for the midshipmen. And all the midshipmen will do a six-month training in that boat. I wanted to go to that boat. So I told the admiral, I want to go on that boat. I'm like, really? Who do you think you are? The admiral? I said, no, but I cook for him. I'm like, okay. He granted me my wish. I went in El Cano. First time I came, first time I saw Canary Islands, first time I saw Africa, first time I saw South America, Caribbean, first time I came to Pensacola.
1: That was your first town in America?
2: Blue angels, white beaches.
1: Wow.
2: Lady Lex, the big aircraft there, museum, my first soft-shell crab. And there I was like, man, America is great. They eat a crab that is soft. I never had that. We don't have that in Spain. And then it's first time I came to New York. Imagine the arrival, okay? Up in the mast, the cells open. It's one of the most beautiful tall ships in the world. Under the Verrazano Bridge, Lady Liberty,
1: yeah.
2: Ellis Island, beat that. We dock around 30th Street on the west side. You talk about the American dream? Over 30 plus years later, I opened in Hudson Yards, Mercado Little Spain, 300 meters from the first place I docked in Pennsylvania.
1: That's cool. That's cool.
2: And in New York, I cannot believe the hot dogs were like 99 cents or something, or 50. And at certain hours, they give you two for 99 cents.
1: Yeah.
2: And then they had all those
1: things. They have to get rid of them.
2: The green thing on top, the pickle.
1: Relish.
2: Thing, and the sauerkraut onion, and the red onions with the sauce, and the ketchup, the mustard. And the guy, I think he charged me more because I put everything. And put more. Anyway, for me, it was fascinating, the hot dog. I thought it was brilliant that, hey, hot dog. If you are hungry, it's a hot dog. I think it's brilliant. I mean, it's magical. practice.
1: So how did you end up in Washington, D.C.?
2: So I finished my military service. I went back to Spain. I went back to El Bulle. I was here, boom, boom, boom. All of a sudden, one day, I had kind of, I don't know, a disagreement with Ferran. The restaurant is closed. I'm working in Madrid because we were going in the winter to learn, so we will bring ideas to El Bulle. Mm-hmm. And I don't know what happened. In one day, he gets upset with me because he said, I am late. I'm like, I'm not late. I've been waiting an hour. I went out. You know those days that we used to put a quarter to call somebody? And I didn't have quarters. And I didn't remember his phone, so I had mm-hmm. to go to the house of somebody to get his phone to call him. So it took me an hour to be back. Then he was kind of upset. Good. And I don't know what happened. I go to my school, which I never graduated. It took me 30 years to get the graduation diploma. And it's only because they were using me for PR and marketing to bring to renew students. I mean, I failed cooking, English. Cooking and English, I mean, you understand. I mean, I'm here and I'm not cooking. They just told me there that Totolengi came the other day and he cooked. And I'm speaking English and nobody understands me. So still, I'm the same guy of 30 plus years ago, almost 40. So I'm there and they tell me, hey, they're looking for a cook. This is Saturday.
1: Yeah.
2: Monday, I'm in the American consulate. And Tuesday, I'm landing in New York. This is the days they used to give you a E2 visa, mm-hmm. Which technically was an illegal visa. That only tells you how beautiful the immigration system is. Which I'm only honored because thanks to that, I'm here. But the E2 visa technically was only for the businessmen doing the investment in America, not for the employees of the businessmen doing business in America. So when I arrived, me, which I never lie in my life, I don't have a long nose like Pinocchio. Hey, are you the business guy? I'm like, nope. And Jose Andres began getting in trouble in immigration because the E2 visa was for the business person. Mm-hmm. But anyway, that's the way it used to work. But I came, and I was supposed to come for 6 months. And what? I came in 91. So 35 years later, hello, America. Here I am. That's who it was.
1: Okay, but we didn't get to Washington, D.C. quite yet.
2: Ah, because I came to New York. The restaurant was New York, on 55th.
1: Okay.
2: I was working in a restaurant called Paradis Barcelona. The restaurant gave me the first job.
1: Yes.
2: But the restaurant was okay. It was a new restaurant called El Dorado Petit, two-star Michelin in Barcelona. This is all before the Olympic Games, Barcelona 92. Every Catalan mm-hmm. Spanish company wanted to do business in America, especially restaurants. I wanted to work in that restaurant. The owners of both restaurants were friends. So the owner of El Dorado Petit, is no longer with us, Luis Cruañas, mythical, he mm-hmm. said, I cannot hire you because I'm a friend of the owner of the other restaurant you're leaving. Like, I'm sorry. So you have to go. So I went to Puerto Rico because they offered me a job in Puerto Rico, San Juan, in a restaurant called Reina de España. I worked there 3 months, dancing salsa every night. Oh, my God. And then finally, El Dorado Petit, the restaurant I wanted to go, received 2-3 stars from the New York Times. They were going to be super busy. The owner found me, because I gave him the phone number of the place I was going to go. Can you come back? Ah, now you want to hire me. Great. I will move back to New York. Okay.
0: 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This is City Arts and Lectures.
2: I received a phone call, Washington, D.C., Roberto Alvarez, Rob Wilder, they are opening a restaurant called Jaleo. Mm-hmm. Merrymaking. Mm-hmm. They needed a Spanish chef. I go to see them. I fall in love with Washington. They made me cook. I was upset, like, I'm a cook and you're making me cook. Yes, we need to test you. They give me frozen sardines. They were so smelly. And then they complain. I was like, really? You give me frozen sardines, smelly sardines, and you are complaining about the sardines you gave me? I am a cook. I'm not a magician. 1993, I arrive January 21st, in a very cold day. And 33 years later, Washington, D.C. is a place I call home. I met my wife in Washington, D.C., dancing salsa in Adams Morgan. And the guy that hired me, Roberto Alvarez, had a restaurant called Café Atlántico. Oh, my God, I'm giving you so many nutty stories.
1: I know.
2: Latin restaurant, where at night you will dance salsa after the kitchen closed. There is where I met my wife. She was dancing with her hands, looking like a tree moving with the wind. I fall in love with her. And the rest is history. Three daughters born in D.C. at the Sibley Hospital. And they just graduated, the three of them. And I love Washington, and I love America.
1: Beautiful. It's
2: oh
1: beautiful.
2: Oh, my God. I tell you so many weird things.
1: Yeah. It must be the wine. But you know what's fascinating? Your whole journey, even before you started your own restaurants, you were very entrepreneurial. You seemed to not assess risk at all. You're going with the river. And you also, I mean, you bring joy with you wherever you go. You're sort of like the weather. You bring it with you, and you make everyone's day brighter and happier. So at Haleo, what gave you the skills and the confidence to know that you could open your own restaurants?
2: Well, so Haleo, the guys that hired me, obviously, they gave me every opportunity to become the person I became. Because I was a chef. I mean, they fired me 3 times in the first 2 years. Literally. I mean, there were 3 partners. They were so nice. And was different. I mean, I'm very opinionated. I mean,
1: no.
2: President Trump fired me on the first day of his presidency. So I've been fired. No. And I'm so thankful he fired me. I already quit before he fired me, but I love that he remembered me. I was so thankful, like, thank you. So I've been fired. Ferran Adrià fired me. I mean, my wife wants to fire me every day. I'm beloved, but then everybody wants to fire me too. So I create this thing in people. So Haleo for me was great because it gave me the place to belong, right? We all need a place to belong. We all need a place to throw the anchor. If you are an immigrant or not, I always say that I've been an immigrant all my life. Because even I was born in Asturias, very young, I moved to Barcelona. Asturias and Barcelona are 2 different places. Maybe Spain, but it's day and night. So I feel we are all always immigrants. Because we all come from somewhere and end somewhere else. It's the country. So Haleo gave me this anchor. For me, it was important because, oh my God, I was mesmerized by the Capitol. At night, I would walk in front of the White House, something you cannot do anymore. They put a lot of blocks. Yeah. I don't know. I think it's there. I don't know.
1: It's there.
2: Is there?
1: Yeah.
2: I'm not able to see it anymore. The Capitol is still there. The National Archives. You've been to the National Archives? We the people. I go there so often. We the people. Yeah. Those 3 words. So right there, around the corner from Haleo on 7th and E, the Navy Memorial, a sailor, the map of the world, right in the heart of D.C. next to my restaurant. Haleo, that was inspired in a painting by John Singer Sargent called El Haleo, which is in Boston. Across the street from Haleo, a little red brick house, the living quarters of a woman. A woman that was very important during the Civil War, the Flying Hospitals. A woman that created the Missing Soldiers Office, helping helping find out what happened to many soldiers

0: Robert Egger.
1: I'm telling you all those things because Haleo for me was not only the place as a young cook, as a young person, I found a place to belong, a restaurant that was almost the first restaurant in the neighborhood next to the Shakespeare Theater. Mm-hmm. But was the place that a young guy like me became the anchor to be connecting
2: yes.
1: to the city that now I call home. Mm-hmm. And that was the very big lesson that all of us, we have this amazing connection with the places we call home. And that all of us, we have this power really of, we can be complaining all day of the places we live, what is wrong in our neighborhoods, what is wrong in our cities, what is wrong in our state and our country, or we can be just part of what can be my little contribution that I can make my neighborhood, my city, my country better. Haleo gave me that kind of amazing mm-hmm. opportunity to watch that I could be a cook, I could be a chef, I could create employment, I could train people, I can tell the stories of my country through food, through dishes, I can create an economic area that more restaurants decide to open because my restaurant is doing well and more restaurants are coming and this is good for everybody. That then the teams working in Haleo can volunteer in the local soup kitchens, that then those soup kitchens feed the poor. But to more than that, we train also the homeless, then we find them jobs, then restaurants like mine hire them, mm-hmm. then these people are not in the street anymore. All of a sudden, what I learned at Haleo is that it's this beautiful, powerful ecosystem that all of us create when we believe in each other. That's what Haleo gave me.
2: Amazing. That's such a beautiful story. You know, I didn't realize until now, listening to you, that Haleo gave you all the skills you needed to start World Central Kitchen. Because what you did, you created this center of gravity of community, and everyone contributes, and everyone can be a contributor. So talk a little bit about the founding of World Central Kitchen. Obviously, you had already worked at DC Central Kitchen, and that gave you that notion that the delivery of food is much more than food. It's about care. It's about dignity. It's about exchange from one human to another.
1: So obviously, I mentioned Robert Egger. DC Central Kitchen, very important for me. To this day, I'm still very active. I arrived there as the croquetas I told you before. Mm-hmm. So I will teach people how to make croquetas. Who was going to tell me the lessons of my mom were lessons I could be sharing with somebody in Washington and be helpful for them? I became, you know, board member, I became chairman. Then they retired me, you know. When they give you the chairman emeritus, you know, like Jose, it's time for you to move on. But it really gave me a sense of the power of food, helping the city. Robert Egger, on the first year I met him, the founder, a bartender, who saw that waste was wrong, and we were not only, when we talk about food waste, really is the wrong conversation. Really, we are not wasting food. What we are doing is wasting people and people's life. Mm-hmm. And Robert saw this before anybody. Mm-hmm. And Robert told me that seems philanthropy is always about the redemption of the giver, when philanthropy must become the liberation of the receiver. Mm. This was very important for me because all these stories, my time in the Navy, the DC Central Kitchen, the stories of Clara Barton, reading John Steinbeck, The Pearl, the first book I read in English, that began showing me that in the world was inequality, to say the least, and that we could do something to make sure that at least was not so much inequality, and that people wanted they don't want our pity, that people wanted our respect. I began seeing that my profession could do more in moments of emergencies. And nothing was more clear to me than Katrina. In Katrina, I watched from the comfort of my home mm-hmm. what

0: what's going on in New Orleans, especially from the Low Nine and beyond. And I watch, and I didn't do anything. Even people in New Orleans were doing the best they could to take care of their fellow.
1: Yeah.
0: The disaster was beyond imagination. Forget New Orleans, forget Louisiana. Let's concentrate on the Superdome. 20,000 Americans for over a week with no food and no water. Do you know what an arena is? Everybody will say it's where I go to see. Oh, a stadium where I go to see the 49ers, when I go to see Stephen Curry.
1: It's also a kitchen.
0: When I go to see Taylor Swift. Not really. An arena, a stadium, more than ever, is a gigantic restaurant that entertains with sports and music.
1: Yeah.
0: Go to a baseball game. Who is watching the game? Everybody. I mean, it's Heimlich maneuvers in a baseball stadium every game. Everybody's eating the hot dogs without munching. All you can eat. Okay. With that idea, for me, it was very clear that people wanted to help. We saw it in September 11. Chefs were randomly opening the restaurants to welcome, to give relief to the people coming from South Manhattan, or they were putting grills in the street, or the hot dog cars were giving hot dogs and water to anybody moving to the safety of North Manhattan. So the goodness of people is always there. The willingness to help is always there. But if it's not organized, you are missing a lot of power. So that's when Haiti happened, 2010, January. I was in Cayman Islands with Eric Rippert and Tony Bourdain, and we saw the images of the devastation, the death, the destruction, the injured in Port-au-Prince. And that day I said, you know, one thing, it's time for me, use not to be thinking about what we can do, but going and learning about how we can help. And very quickly the answer was there, because it's obvious, it's nothing new. Clara Barton did it, even she was cooking too. So it's not nothing new. Many organizations, they've been doing it. But when I went to Haiti, I realized that, you know, when it's a fire, who do you send? You send firefighters, right? When there is an earthquake, who do you send? Search and rescue teams with dogs. So if you have to feed people, who do you think is the best people to feed people? So we were able to start coordinating chefs, restaurants, food people, farmers, volunteers, even if they didn't have any clue about cooking. It's more than cooking what we do. And in Haiti, it's very much when World Central Kitchen was created. The first 5-6 years, really what we were doing was all Haiti. It was earthquakes, was another little earthquake, was a hurricane in that same year in September. We began doing different projects. It was more development than the emergency. During 6 years, we didn't have any major hurricane in America. We had few Category 2, Category 3, barely touching, but was no the major destruction. It was 6 years of very peaceful hurricane fronts. 2010, 2016. 2017, back-to-back-to-back, 3 hurricane Category 5, destroying Houston, destroying parts of Miami, and destroying Maria, and destroying Puerto Rico. We saw Irma, we saw Maria, and that's very much when World Central Kitchen, we began in Houston. I spent there 2 weeks, cooking in Children's Hospital, cooking in the Convention Center. Miami, we did a little bit, but not much. But then is when Maria, we saw what happened. We landed there 2-3 days after the earthquake. And that's very much the moment that World Central Kitchen, the clarity of what we had to become was there. We are not a development organization. We are not a long-term hunger organization. It's when I had the clarity that we had to become food emergency, being there very quickly, being there very fast, not because people need food and water, but because sometimes people need to feel that somebody is there for them.
1: Mm.
0: What we bring is not so much food, but what we bring is hope.
1: Mm-hmm. And what I saw when I came to Puerto Rico is that you used the stadium as your central kitchen, and then they used food trucks to deliver throughout to neighborhoods, and they used the kitchens on food trucks, and then they organized all the elementary schools that had kitchens, and all the cooks from the neighborhoods would come to the individual schools. So you had hub and spoke distribution systems all over the country. But you activated also the home cooks, the people who cook at home, who had that skill to offer. So it became this amazing distributed organization and distributed network of delivery of warm meals.
0: It became of nobody's coming to help you. You are the help you're looking for. If you believe in yourself, we can feed Puerto Rico.
1: Yeah.
0: So it's not the 4 million meals that World Central Kitchen did, but was the other meals we were able to influence. By activating the education system or the kitchens in the schools,
1: yes,
0: money that was pre-approved, the schools were closed. Everybody wanted to help. I remember speaking to the secretary saying, hey, if we activate every school, you have the money, you have the funds, and you have the people that know how to run the kitchens. We can have tomorrow 200 more kitchens feeding people in every corner of Puerto Rico. That happened. So it was not only what we were doing, but the ideas we gave to activate more.
1: Right.
0: And this is very much what World Central Kitchen has become, right? In the fires in L.A., I was not going to go because obviously it was very bad, but me, I go to category five. I go to the big ones that there is a lot of people, right? But then I was about to take a plane to Spain, and then my is no longer with me. Sam, who used to be my CEO, yeah, he picked up the phone. He called me and he told me, Jose, my house has burned totally down, and the school of my daughters, and we are in shock. And that moment, I changed my plane to Spain, to L.A. Mm-hmm. The response in L.A., in Pasadena, in Altadena, in all the places we were, in Palisades, one of the things we did that was very proud is so many food trucks in L.A., right? And the fires were happening right and left, and people were being evacuated from the neighborhoods. So we had units of food trucks, 10 here, 10 there, with 1,000 meals on every food truck. If any moment was a new evacuation because the fire was moving into a new neighborhood and people were evacuated, in 1 minute, we could be sending 1, 2, 3 food trucks to that arena, to that convention center, to take care of the people in the middle of the night. So when in Bahamas, Dorian destroyed the 14 islands north of the capital of Nassau, we had 6 helicopters, one boat with 2 helipads. Why? Because it was the only way to take care of 14 islands. We did 80,000 meals a day in a matter of a week. Right now in Gaza, you know, when Israel was attacked on October 7th, October 8th, World Central Kitchen was there in the kibbutz in Israel. And I had people asking me, why are you helping there? Like, because the people of the kibbutz in Israel needs our help. And when on October 8th, October 9th, the response, people were telling me, and why are you in Gaza? Because the people of Gaza needs our help. What is wrong about helping people?
1: Yeah.
0: The actions of the few cannot be making you think like everybody is the same. It's beautiful people in Israel and it's beautiful people in Gaza. That's what we feed in both places. Now, in Gaza we have 95 kitchens. In Gaza we have 25 bakeries. In Gaza we have the best structure, we have water. We have 1,900 distribution points. We have 275 routes of distribution daily. 1 million meals a day. 50% of the Gaza population, we create the big warehouse system, we create the big food truck system. Then, you know, I was criticized because I went to Israel and I met with President Herzog. I like President Herzog. And why are you meeting with President Herzog? You're like, well, if I need to feed the people of Gaza, who you want me to talk to? Santa Claus. And I believe in Santa Claus. So World Central Kitchen tries to be an organization that we are very pragmatic. Mm-hmm. In what we do, we understand what our role is, feeding people. We began in Ukraine. We've done close to over 400 million meals in Ukraine.
1: It's astonishing.
0: We were the first, and we're still in the front lines. We've done already close to 400 million meals in Gaza. And now we are running out of money. And now I'm just asking the Arab countries, neighbors, take care of neighbors. Gaza is in the middle of all your countries. I'm just making a very big call to all the Arab countries to do more for the people of Gaza.
1: Mm-hmm. It's astonishing. World Central Kitchen has served close to a billion meals to people around the world. Just astonishing. Back to this book for a second.
0: Because we are promoting a book.
1: you could stand it up if you want. So
0: there's Explain some, my
1: it's
0: way.
1: Really
0: I'm not
1: beautiful.
0: Going to sing.
1: It's a very beautiful book. There are a lot of photos of the porron. Can you explain to people what the porron is and what role it plays in meals and in social life?
0: El porron, everybody should buy a porron. I mean, William Sonoma is going
1: to
0: be so happy. when I grew up in Barcelona, this is very Catalan. And this is something you see in the farms in Catalonia. So the porron is this kind of glass vessel that has like two arms. One that is the arm to hold, where you fill up the porron with whatever thing you want, beer or cava, the sparkling Catalan wine. Mm-hmm. And the other arm has a very narrow kind of hole, very small hole. And then you bring it up in the air, and the very thin stream, like if it's a fountain, it starts falling down into your throat. And if you learn how to do this, you have to drink, because if not, your mouth fills up, and then... Yeah,
1: choke.
0: Yeah. And so you drink, and then you keep passing it, person to person. And that's a big celebration. This in longer tables is the coolest thing ever. And you can get wet, and, you know... don't wear white. I mean, especially if you're a woman, don't wear white, or have a double shirt underneath, because then becomes very sexy. You know what I mean?
1: Yeah,
0: it's going. A good image. And so you drink it away, but you get very messy. So don't do it with red wine. Red wine is terrible. And porron is a celebration. It's so fun. I mean, Spain is fun. You know, it's like when you talk in the book, it's a lot of stories, obviously. Sam is here, who is the writer, who really puts my ideas into writer. He's with us. Say hi, Sam. But everybody asks me about Spain, right? And tapas, especially tapas. Mm-hmm. Tapas is a way of life itself. Tapas, remember, tapa means cover. And cover means when you went to taverns in the old days, in Seville, in the south. I'm talking centuries ago. The story says that they will give you a piece of bread or a slice of ham or chorizo, and they'll put it on top of the little glass to make sure that flies and other things don't fall down. Mm-hmm. And that's the tapa, the cover of the glass.
1: Ah.
0: And they will give you the drink with that piece of meat or piece of food or piece of bread. And that's how the name tapa came to be.
1: Uh-huh.
0: When you go to Spain, especially in the south, you don't do tapas in a table sitting down. Those bars don't even have a table. They have a bar. And you go and you order. And if you are there too long, the bartender is going to look at you like, say, hey, I don't have anything else to tell you. Move on. And you order a sherry, you order, and you bring friends. And they're calling, and they know where they're going to meet you. Because usually you always do the same tour. And you are there at 1, and you are there at 1:20. And it's a social thing. And they find you, and the family finds you. My family knows where I am all the time. I mean, by the time I want them to find me very quickly, because if not, I forget who I am. Because after the 12 glass of sherry, tapas can be very, very, you know, a very big problema. That's why you walk, you don't drive, because if you drive, you get in trouble. And that's what Spanish food is. It's a celebration of life. Going bar to bar with family, friends, new friends you make. Talking to the guy behind the bar that is telling you how he feels that day, or what his problems are, or if he's worried that his soccer team is going to lose, and important things of life. Mm-hmm. And that's what Spanish food, and that's what this book is. At the end, what this book is not recipes. Behind every recipe is a story. And behind every recipe is a person. Well, the person that invented the dish, or well, the person that for first time served you that dish, or well, the farmer where that ingredient came from. At the end, every time, if you think about it, we eat every dish, if we want to listen, has a story to tell us. Only we need to be willing sometimes to listen the whispers of what those dishes, those ingredients wants to tell us. Sometimes they're good, fun stories. Sometimes they are worry, sad stories, but nonetheless are stories that help us understand the world we live in. Pretty much every recipe has a story. We only need to be willing to listen to those stories.
1: Mm. Beautiful. Cheers. Cheers.
2: Thank you.
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0: This is Seeking Peace on Earth, a Peace Talks radio special. I'm series producer Paul Ingalls, here to say that, well, our collective concern continues. Concern over the divisiveness, conflict, and violence in our world. So our work here at Peace Talks Radio continues as well. Today, our radio series and podcast on peacemaking and nonviolent conflict resolution strategies offers up another compilation show based on a single season of our programs. You'll hear compelling excerpts from programs released in 2018 this time around, ideas that still have relevance as they all reflect on conflict scenarios that still challenge us today, like how to talk to our young people about sex in a way that promotes healthy relationships. With 2017 and 2018 being something of a tipping point in the conversation about sexual harassment and sexual assault, we featured a couple of guests on one of our programs to get some helpful ideas, including Jennifer Weeks, a sexual addiction counselor and author.
1: Healthy sexuality is a beautiful thing, right? A healthy sexual relationship is an expression of self. It's an expression of, you know, relationship. It's a beautiful thing. So I think, you know, what we need to do is, you know, temper or equalize discussions of the reality of sexuality, which is kind of scary at some level in terms of internet pornography and revenge pornography and all of these other things, with teachings of what healthy sexuality is. You know, and that's not something I think that kids get in school, and, you know, in sexual education, if they even have sexual education in school. And it's not something that parents really talk about, you know, a lot as well. And, you know, those aspects of healthy sexuality, you know, sensuality, equality of power, right in teaching of healthy sexuality is, you know, that equality of power is about consent. One of the things that comes from my work with offenders, and, you know, we think of consent, and it used to be no means no, and now, you know, people are, you know, you hear people saying yes means yes. What we do when we're teaching, you know, it used to just be in the offender population, but now it's when we're teaching any kind of healthy sexuality is that we'll talk about compliance, coercion, and consent. You know, I think everyone knows what completely non-consensual sexual contact is, right? Indecent assault, rape, things like that. Compliance and coercion are a little more sticky. Coercion, for example, is when someone is sexual with another person, not because they necessarily want to, but because they're coerced into it. So, you know, if you love me, you would do this kinds of things. Well, you know, all the other girls are doing it. And if you loved me, you know, and you are coerced into a behavior that you don't actually want to engage in.
0: Yeah. And, or if you want to keep your job.
1: Right. And that's a little more of what we would call compliance, right? And that I'm engaging in something not because I want to, but because if I don't, there are consequences. And so do I want to keep my job? Do I, you know, when you think of all of this stuff going on in the media, do I ever want to work in movies, television, radio, politics, whatever it may be again? I do this not because I want to, but because there are serious consequences to me, you know, if I don't. And a lot of people will say, well, you know, just get another job. We all know that life is not that simple and it's a lot more complicated. So, you know, in a marriage, you know, you can have these things happen in a marriage or in a committed relationship where maybe one partner is engaging with another in a behavior they don't really want to because they're afraid of losing their partner or they're afraid of if I don't do this behavior, my husband will cheat on me. So again, it looks perhaps like they are engaging in this behavior because they want to, but it's really not. It's this sort of unspoken threat over their heads. Sometimes the threat is actually verbalized. Compliance and coercion are not truly consent, but I think a lot of people confuse that or they think that they are. Consent is just yes, right? You know, and I think consent gets a lot easier when we're more open about sexuality and we understand our own sexuality more and we talk about it. So that's, can I, you know, can we, do you want to?
0: When your 15-year-old daughter comes home and you guys have a good open relationship, you know, my boyfriend wants to, how do I know that I should say yes or no? What's the litmus test?
1: I mean, I think the litmus test is just to, you know, sort of have a conversation with her about it if you can, you know, if she's willing, and that, you know, how does she feel about it? Does she really want to do it? Is there any fear if she doesn't do whatever behavior the boyfriend wants her to do? If there's fear there, that, you know, there's obviously an issue. You know, there shouldn't be fear in sex. And what is she worried about, or what is she afraid of if she says no?
0: Right. And we've had this conversation without really speaking about the mandatory discussion about pregnancy and avoiding pregnancy mm-hmm. as being an important part of the conversation beyond the do you want to, do you not want to.
1: Absolutely. And I think part of safety and security is also, you know, disease transmission, and part of healthy sexuality, you know, as we teach it, is very much taking care of one's own health, right? Physical health, emotional health. So a lot of that is, you know, around the physical health piece. How do, you know, if you are going to be sexual, if you're going to choose consensually to be sexual, how do you do that safely so that you do not, you know, end up with a disease, or you do not end up with, you know, consequences that you, you know, didn't ask for?
0: That's sexual addiction counselor and author Jennifer Weeks in a January 2018 episode of Peace Talks Radio. In some ways, the emphasis on obtaining consent from a partner for sexual contact is an act of empathy, caring about how a sexual advance will be felt by another. For some concerned about problems like bullying among children and adults, a key is taking steps early to promote a sense of empathy in young people. Our Suzanne Kreider spoke with several experts on empathy, including Courtney Custer from Albuquerque's Southwest Family Guidance Center, who managed a Roots of Empathy program in local schools. Now, the teacher in this program is very special, so listen to this.
2: So Roots of Empathy is a social and emotional literacy program for elementary school and middle school children, and it's designed to increase students' empathy and reduce bullying and aggression and increase their social-emotional skills.
3: And Courtney, how do you define empathy?
2: So empathy is knowing how another person feels and responding to that. Which sounds simple, but there are many children that really struggle with that. They have a hard time identifying their own feelings, and they have a hard time identifying how someone else feels. And that lack of social understanding can contribute to bullying and exclusion and aggression in schools, and so we're trying to combat those things.
3: Courtney, who is the teacher?
2: The teacher is a baby. Actually, we introduce an infant to the classroom that will visit the classroom periodically throughout the school year to help the children learn about emotion. We also have an instructor that guides every class, so it's not just the baby. But the baby is our star, and they help the children learn about emotions. There's also a lot built into the program about infant safety and infant development.
3: The baby comes to the classroom, and how old are the students in the classroom?
2: The students can be anywhere from kindergarten through eighth grade.
3: Courtney, tell us a story about a student in a classroom who really increased their empathy.
2: So a couple of years ago, I was teaching in a third grade class, and our baby was visiting that day. The baby was 7 or 8 months old and sitting independently, reached for a toy and fell over and started to cry. And so my job as the instructor is to coach the children, you know, what just happened? What did you notice? And so I asked the students, can you identify how the baby was feeling? And a little boy raised his hand and said, I think the baby is frustrated because he couldn't get the toy and he fell over. And so then from there, we kind of springboard it to, let's talk about times that you've felt frustrated and how do you handle it? How do you calm yourself down? How do you not get out of control? And then I asked for examples of frustration, and another little kid raised his hand and said, I'm trying to learn how to ride a bike, and I can't figure it out, and I'm very frustrated. And then his neighbor right next to him said, well, I live in his apartment complex, and I know how to ride a bike, so maybe I can help him.
3: Oh.
2: And so that whole exchange, you know, just from seeing the baby play, we got to, you know, increasing their emotional vocabulary, identifying their feelings, identifying how a friend feels, how can we help a friend, how do we calm ourselves down when we're upset. And so that's the power of the baby, is whatever's happening with the baby, the instructor's job is to use that to guide the children to increase their social and emotional skills.
3: Babies are adorable.
2: They are.
3: I love babies. And I remember seeing this research about how people are naturally drawn in their brains to cuteness.
2: Yeah.
3: And there's something about our brains that help people take care and be empathetic with babies because they think the baby is going to keep the species going.
2: Right.
3: How does it translate to be empathetic with the baby, or then you're going to be empathetic with a mean, scary adult.
2: Right. So one of the things we're trying to teach children is to be respectful and inclusive of everyone, regardless of who they are. And in school, that can be very challenging. There's a lot of conflict that goes on between students who are different from each other or get bullied or left out. And like you said, babies are just adorable, and everyone kind of connects to their cuteness and their humanity. And one of the things we really highlight in the program is that babies are also nonverbal, but they do tell you how they feel. They tell you with their body, they tell you with their face, with their noises, and we really coach the children to try to pick up on that. Because if they can pick up on that in a baby, they're more able to pick up on that in themselves and in others.
3: I see. So when I'm older, if I was in the program, I would learn how to read people's faces, and then I would see, okay, well, this guy's upset or this woman's upset.
2: Yeah, and
3: so
2: some
3: I should get away.
2: Some children have a really hard time with that. They really, you know, even if you ask them, how do you think your friend is feeling about this? They might have a hard time connecting with that. And if we can kind of build that empathy and that social and emotional vocabulary, then it puts them in a better position to connect to their peers. And one of the things we know about bullies is bullies really do have a difficult time identifying emotion, either in themselves or in their victim. So if I can help them connect, how do you think it felt when you pushed him down the slide and called him names and pointed at him? How do you think he felt? Bullies have a hard time connecting to that. And so if we can increase those social and emotional skills, I'm less likely to be unkind and mean to you because I know what that experience is going to feel like for you. The baby is just such a great, such a powerful tool for reading nonverbal cues. And the kids get really tuned into how their baby's feeling. You know, how would the baby tell us if they're happy? What would their face look like? What would their body look like? How will the baby let us know if he's feeling sad and needs mom? How will the baby let us know if he's tired? Well, he might rub his eyes. He might yawn. So we're constantly coaching the children to try to pick up on those nonverbal cues because that's what they have to do all day long with their peers. They have to be able to read each other's cues in order to get along.
0: That's Courtney Custer talking with our Suzanne Kreider about the Roots of Empathy program, where school kids watch a baby to learn how to empathize with others. Find out more in our August 2018 episode at our website, peacetalksradio.com. We all crave empathy. We want to be understood. We want people to know and care how we feel in all kinds of environments, but maybe especially by our healthcare professionals. Problem is, over the years, the medical profession hasn't done quite enough to train nurses and doctors how to improve their bedside manner. Our correspondent Megan Kamrick talked with several guests about this for her May 2018 episode called Fostering Empathy and Compassion in Medicine. Here she is with Dr. David Raichel, author of the book The Compassionate Connection, The Healing Power of Empathy and Mindful Listening.
4: You cannot treat suffering with facts. It's impossible. It never works. So if someone is suffering, we have to get out of our own clutter. We have to really drop in into the present moment on purpose without judgment. That's the definition of mindfulness. And just be with them. And often in that beautiful, special place, the beauty comes out. And sometimes beauty isn't the right word. I would say authenticity comes out. The truth comes out of what's really going on and what that person needs most. And so that's the practice, is how do we first do this for ourselves in service of others? And we can't do it for anybody unless we explore it in ourselves.
5: You write, or you encourage people to turn towards suffering.
4: Yeah.
5: Is that difficult?
4: It is. It is. Which would you rather do, go get a massage or turn towards suffering? Everybody's going to go get a massage. But if we're really going to explore those root causes of disease or a symptom, at some point we have to turn towards it. And if we're brave enough to do that together, some wonderful things happen. Things that make your hair stand up on the back of your neck and things that energize us, both of us, because we like to say curing goes one way, us to them, but healing goes both ways. And we get just as much out of this as the other person does.
5: You know, and it's interesting, you write that we're all hardwired to be fixers rather than healers. What's the difference?
4: There's a big difference, and both are beautiful, right? You know, if you have a broken femur, take me to UNM Hospital, let me be fixed by one of our great orthopedic surgeons. But if you have a fixer who's also a healer, then you've got it. Then you have the surgeon who comes and sits by your bedside before surgery and puts you at ease. and creates positive expectation that, hey, we're going to get you better. And you've got a great team around you to help you succeed, and we'll get you back to work and connected to your family. So fixing isn't a bad thing, but fixing and healing have completely different curriculums, and they are synergistic. They build on each other, and they help each other.
5: I'm guessing that a lot of doctors do want to have a connection with their patients and authentic conversations, but there are a lot of structural constraints preventing this, such as the time they can spend with them, the documentation they have to do. How do you suggest workarounds on these?
4: Yeah. The challenges are, particularly when you're paid by how many patients you see, that encourages us to see more patients. And that also creates a barrier between connecting to that person in front of you. And now we have this electronic health record, and we are being asked to put more data in that medical record. And the research shows that we spend twice as much time looking at computers than we do at human beings in the practice of medicine. And that's an unsustainable medical process. And we're exploring ways where we can use that tool to allow more face-to-face time instead of face-to-computer time. And that's being strategic by using other health providers to maybe do some more data entry so we can have time working at the top of our license to really give that other human being what we know best after we listen to the story. More than 50% of physicians in America report at least one symptom of burnout. And I would argue that it's these barriers that prevent this human connection, which feeds us most in this work, is at the root of that burnout.
5: Can you teach empathy?
4: That's a big question. I believe yes. But there's also a difference between empathy and compassion. And I'd like to just hit on that a little bit here, that empathy requires me to feel your pain and then do something about it. That's different than sympathy. Sympathy means we cry together and go home. There's no action. Empathy requires action to what I feel from you. Now, that leads to empathy fatigue, because when we're dealing with suffering, that's assuming I can fix your suffering. Which I can't. I can't do that. But compassion is different. That's two people suffering together. In the root essence of that word, we are one. That when I help you, I help myself. And when I have that mindset, when I walk in that room, that makes it more fun. Because I'm going to connect to your story. Once I hear that story, we're going to try and figure out a better path towards your health. And we're going to do it together. Through dialogue, where that word means meaning running through. How do we open up that conversation? And in helping you, I help myself. And the beautiful thing about this work in medicine is sometimes if you have this relationship with your patients, they'll come into my office, I'm supposed to be treating them, and they'll say, Dave, you don't look so good, right? Are you getting enough sleep? And we start to treat each other.
0: 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And of course, other guests, too, commenting on building empathy in medicine from our May 2018 episode. We'll have more from our 2018 season of programs when we continue in a moment with Seeking Peace on Earth, a Peace Talks Radio special. More after this break.

0: You're listening to Seeking Peace on Earth, a Peace Talks radio special. I'm series producer Paul Ingalls with highlights from just one season of our radio series and podcast called Peace Talks Radio, which looks at ways we can deal with conflicts in our lives, both outer and inner conflicts. Sometimes an outer conflict, like an experience in war or with an accident or a debilitating medical condition or a sexual assault, can all begin a troublesome cycle of trying to deal with the resulting inner turmoil from a trauma. Our Suzanne Kreider talked with several guests with experience and expertise with this during a Peace Talks radio episode that she titled Healing Trauma. And among the guests was one of the leading scholars and researchers on the subject of healing trauma, Dr. Bessel van der Kolk, author of a book called The Body Keeps Score, Brain, Mind, and Body in the Healing of Trauma.
1: Many people think that trauma is a memory about something bad that happened to you. That's not really trauma. Being traumatized means that your body continues to react as if you are in danger. The brain gets shamed, the mind gets changed, and you live in a different reality than the people around you.
2: Dr. van der Kolk, in your book, you write about specific techniques for healing trauma.
1: Mm.
2: What are some of those techniques?
1: One of the most interesting things is that we did a series of yoga studies funded by the National Institute of Health, in which we found that really engaging in a yoga practice seems to be more effective than any medication you can take. Trauma is experienced in heartbreaking and gut-wrenching sensations in your body. So in order to feel better, you need to learn to befriend your body and to feel safe in your body. So that's why techniques like Qigong, yoga, may be very helpful to sort of reestablish a loving relationship to your body.
2: Dr. van der Kolk, in your book, The Body Keeps the Score, you talk about some different modalities for healing, like somatic experiencing, mm-hmm. art, writing, dancing.
1: The first thing I talk about is telling the truth. So that for many people, trauma has to do with secrets, with things that you feel ashamed of having done, mm-hmm. that you blame yourself for, that you cannot tell people, having been molested by somebody who you can tell other people about, and being able to tell the truth is terribly important. So that's where therapy comes in, that's where writing comes in, is to be able to find words for this is what happened to me and this is what effect it has on me. The celebration of the singular human capacity to put things into word and to identify things and to have words for it is terribly important. Not to explain things, but just to describe. Say, this is how it is. Yeah? And that's a very important cornerstone. Then there are ways of, so if there's a lot of memories that bother you, something like EMDR can be incredibly helpful to lay your memories to rest with eye movements. In EMDR, you evoke what you saw, what you heard, what you felt, but you don't talk about it. And then you set up certain rhythms in the brain. You activate certain association areas of the brain that allow your brain to know, yes, this belongs to the past and doesn't belong to the present anymore. What actually comes online is an area in the parietal temporal junction that is an area of your brain that gives you a sense of, I own this experience. And so the eye movements can really help people to process the experience and say, yes, this happened to me, but it happened to me a long time ago, and I own this experience now. Memories can be laid to rest fairly easily most of the time with EMDR. But like what we're working with right now, is that one of the things that people suffer from if after they get traumatized, they oftentimes deeply blame themselves for the role that they play in their own survival. They may accuse themselves of having played along with what happens. As the field evolves, people become more and more aware of how helpful mindfulness is and learning to really sit with yourself and notice yourself. Mindfulness is only useful if it is accompanied by self-compassion, by feeling loving towards yourself. And then we find out that many traumatized people, incest victims, soldiers, and other people, actually hate themselves for what happened to them. Mm-hmm. And so then the question becomes, how can you put people in a state of feeling deep compassion for what you had experienced back then? And that is a very difficult thing. People used to use hypnosis for that. But right now, my colleagues and I are studying MDMA for that. Hmm. Ecstasy can put you in a position that you can lovingly observe the pain inside of yourself without being freaked out by it. Hmm. I said that's not legal yet. We're doing a trial for the FDA to get it legalized. But these are the sort of directions that we try to go into, is how do we make it possible for people to deal with themselves so they can say, it's over.
0: More from Dr. Bessel van der Kolk and Suzanne's other guests in the Healing Trauma episode can be found at our website, peacetalksradio.com. You can look for the March 2018 episode. And if you're interested in healing trauma, also check out our July 2018 episode and hear about singer-songwriter Mary Gauthier's participation in a program that seemed to bring some healing to soldiers who were dealing with trauma and PTSD from their military experience. The program was called Songwriting with Soldiers, wherein Mary Gauthier and other talented songwriters teamed up with veterans and veterans' families to work together to write songs that got at the root of some of their trauma. At the same time, Mary Gauthier said she had to do some healing of herself to be able to even work with the vets.
3: I think I had a lot of stereotypes in my mind as to who our soldiers are, who our warriors are. In my mind, I had this vision of all of our warriors as gun-loving, right-wing, homophobic straight men. And I haven't met that guy yet. In five years and change of doing this, that stereotype was false. And in retrospect, not only was it false, but I feel like an idiot thinking that way. And so I've gotten to know so many people that have become like family to me through this program. And so I had to overcome the fear of that stereotype, which was a person that I've never met yet. So music is a beautiful way to get into another person's emotional landscape. And so as we sit and make songs from the veteran stories, there's a love that happens, and it's real, and the connections are very, very strong.
0: Mary took the extra step of making her 2018 album completely out of some of the songs that she's been creating with the vets. It's called Rifles and Rosary Beads. And here's another cut. This one's called Still on the Ride, which Mary co-wrote with Josh Gertz, who was crippled by an injury just a day before he was scheduled to ship back home from Iraq. He was most troubled by losing his best friend while over there. Listen closely to this, then Mary will tell us more in a moment.

0: Josh was in a roadside bomb explosion on his last day in Iraq. Oh, and he got traumatic brain injury from the explosion, and he's disabled now. He's in a wheelchair. When Josh and I sat down, his story has so many layers of trauma, I didn't even know where to begin. He has layers on top of layers on top of layers of trauma. There's so much going on with him that I was overwhelmed, and it was just very difficult to know which one was preeminent. But when he was finally able to get down to this deep place of, like, this happened, and then he reached this place where, and this happened, and I could tell this was the one that hurt him the most. And what he carried that hurt him even more than being disabled was the survivor guilt. That his best friend died in a vehicle crash, and he was supposed to be in that vehicle, but he got out because he wanted his friend to be with his friend and his best friend's fiance. He wanted them to have that ride as a newly engaged couple. And so he got out and said, "No, you guys go on." And the accident was catastrophic. And there's so much horror around it. I don't want to talk too much about the details because it'll make me, I can't do it without really getting too emotional. But
1: well, let me ask you this, Mary, about it then, because the key line to me is it's not up to me who lives and who dies. And I'm curious.
0: He said that.
1: Okay. That was my question. I'm curious if that's a line that came from him, or did you, having observed his pain, suggest that that line would be good for his own healing?
0: Well, I, like I said, I go into a trance, but I'm pretty sure he said that or something close to that. He said, looking back now, who the hell knows? Because I asked him, why do you think you're here? Because he kept saying, I shouldn't be here and he shouldn't be gone. I shouldn't be here, he shouldn't be gone. And I remember saying, why do you think you're here? He goes, looking back now, who the hell knows? So I just wrote that down, and that's the first line of the song. And then I said, well, who the hell knows where what? What? Who the hell knows where the soul of a dead soldier goes? And he goes, yeah. And we got down this track of talking about guardian angels, and I asked him if he believed in guardian angels, and maybe that's why he's here. Because I'm convinced I have guardian angels. I know I should be dead, given so many things that I did in my drug and alcohol years. I should be dead. And I have guardian angels, and I know it. And I'm thinking this young man in front of me has them too. And he goes, well, it's a good explanation as any. And that's what got us down the road with the song, that maybe his friend is guardian angel. Well, why not? I mean, and maybe it's not literal that's occurring literally, but as a metaphor and as some kind of a belief to have faith in, it makes as good a sense as anything. And so, you know, we need our stories in a Joseph Campbell kind of way.
1: Right.
0: And so he was able to go there. And so we wrote a song about him and his guardian angel. And he at the end of it said it's the first time he was able to experience hope since he had come home, that the song brought him to a place of hope.
1: You can hear more from that interview with Mary Gaucher and more from her acclaimed 2018 album, Rifles and Rosary Beads, at peacetalksradio.com. That's our July 2018 episode. On the subject of music and peacemaking, in June 2018, our correspondent Hannah Colton took us into a genre of music that not too many people immediately associate with peacemaking, and that's hip-hop music. One of Hannah's guests, rapper Brother Ali, defended the peacemaking history and potential of hip-hop.
2: What's your understanding of how hip-hop fits into the history of peace or anti-violence movements in American history?
3: Hip-hop is the anti-violence movement of American history. The word hip-hop comes from Afrika Bambaataa. Unfortunately, Afrika Bambaataa's story has an asterisk by it because of some really disheartening allegations about him that people can research if they'd like to. It's also true that Afrika Bambaataa saw in the Bronx in the mid 70s, he saw all these street organizations that are called gangs now. I don't like using the word gangs. I think that's a dehumanizing term. But in any case, you know, drugs get introduced by the government. There are congressional hearings about this. It's not a conspiracy theory that crack was specifically introduced into the black community. These groups turn into gangs. Afrika Bambaataa is a gang leader in the South Bronx in the mid-70s. And he is the one that noticed that we have this cultural phenomenon of rapping and DJing and graffiti art and dancing. And then also, you know, that this is a unified culture. And he called it hip hop. He unified these. And he says the four elements are those, you know, DJing, MCing, graffiti art, and breaking. And the fifth element will be knowledge of self. The element will be knowledge of self. And so he unites them under the umbrella of the Universal Zulu Nation with hip hop

0: was a peaceful and was a peacemaking reality. And so they would say that the virtues that drive hip hop are peace, unity, love, having fun.
1: Brother Ali, could you recommend one or two great hip hop peace songs for our listeners to check out?
0: The most important one to me is a song called Self Destruction. KRS-One, the great, you know, hip hop group Boogie Down Productions, the great MC KRS-One, one of the foremost ambassadors for hip hop culture and history. You know, KRS-One was a homeless youth who lived in the Bronx, and his DJ was actually a social worker, Scott LaRock, and they were working on a song called Stop the Violence and a movement about Stop the Violence and self-destruction. While they were working on that, Scott LaRock, the social worker DJ that put this rap group together that changed the face of hip-hop forever, he was actually mediating a dispute between people, and he got killed. He got shot. And so KRS-One, as a leader, created a movement called Self-Destruction, Stop the Violence. And they brought together, he brought together all of the big name rappers on the East Coast that he could get in a room at one time. And they made a song, like this big kind of like, you know, We Are the World type of song.

0: There was a book that came along with it, and a lot of good was done. And so on the West Coast, there was an effort that was inspired by that called We're All in the Same Gang. So these are two that we can point to immediately. I also would say that there's one that women did, headed by Queen Latifah, called Ladies First. You know, so these are some of the ones that come to mind, you know, first and foremost. But I mean, it would be easy to make a 2-hour playlist of songs that are about, you know, peace and peacemaking. You know, the tradition is just really rich with that.
1: Maybe we'll ask you to do that sometime, make that playlist.
0: That'd be cool.
2: Who said that the ladies couldn't make it? You must be blind if you don't believe we're here. Listen to this rhyme. Ladies first, there's no time to rehearse. I'm divine and my mind expands throughout the universe. A female rapper with a message to send. The Queen Latifah is a perfect specimen.
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4: 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And we'll have more highlights from the series when our special continues right after this break.

0: You're tuned to Seeking Peace on Earth, a Peace Talks Radio special. Peace Talks Radio is the series on peacemaking and nonviolent conflict resolution. And this is one of our compilation specials when we serve up some excerpts from a single season of our show. With police behavior and controversial shootings of civilians by police a fairly common news item, a book by a former Colorado sheriff's deputy caught my eye. The book title was Humane Policing, and the author's name is Darren Spencer. You say in your book that a common approach that officers utilize in the field and are trained to utilize is ask them, tell them, make them. And then you offer 9 or 10 points that you think might be more useful. They're on page 11 in your book. Could you read through them for us?
1: Certainly. On page 11, on the possibility

0: abilities. It's addressing the initial perception and reactions of the individuals involved before acting, remaining calm when being tested, receiving and redirecting resentment for law enforcement, starting a conversation to get individuals talking, listening for key factors to improve rapport, having individuals give you leads and help you track down people, maintaining patience and professionalism to change the perspective of individuals and bystanders alike, rewarding positive behavior from both individuals and bystanders, and finally, gaining cooperation by giving individuals a moral victory and allowing them to salvage some pride.
1: Let's talk about some of these more specifically. The first, for example, address the initial perception and reactions of the people involved before acting.
0: Well, it's easy to say that if a cop is in your home, you're having a bad day. You know, they're upset, they're emotional, they may be high, intoxicated. When you get there, they're not happy that you're there, even though they called you. And so you got to let them vent. You got to let them address and say, okay, how are they going to respond to me when I show up on scene? And then am I going to get more assertive, or am I going to let them voice their concerns? And that's when the tone of the conversation can go really bad, or it can start to improve.
1: Even your answers are touching on some of the other items that you mentioned in your list, like receiving and redirecting resentment for law enforcement. You kind of alluded to that a moment ago.
0: One of the points that I like to talk about is an article written by Seth Stalton about the law enforcement's warrior problem. And it talks about how that approach makes us believe that everybody's out to kill us and harm us, where I like to say we are actually the calm in the storm. So you have all this chaos going on, and we're the ones there to bring peace and to bring rationale and our thoughts and bring it back under control. That's our job as peace officers.
1: Well, once you've grounded yourself, then you can attempt to redirect it with the person that you're dealing with, that negative energy, right?
0: Yeah, I was very good at making fun of myself, making light of the profession, and a lot of times they'd be yelling and disrespectful to me, and I'd be like, you know what? I get it. You don't like cops. I said, there's a lot of cops I don't like. And that would usually make them chuckle a little bit and actually say, okay, this guy's a little different. Humor doesn't always work, but it's helpful. Compassion is very helpful. I try to start a conversation with them, something other than why I'm there, other than enforcing the law. Because as soon as they see me as a person, that's when they're like, okay, this guy's just doing his job. And he's here and he actually cares and he wants to help me.
1: What are other examples of looking and listening for ways to connect with people out in the field?
0: Well, if you're in somebody's house, you can see pictures, you can see sports memorabilia, you can see anything related to hobbies. If you're on a traffic stop, you could be talking about their vehicle, their clothing, anything that you can find common interest or something you can generally talk about that's not why you're enforcing the law. And as soon as you get just that couple sentences of dialogue, that's when they become more receptive to you.
1: I would guess that connecting over kids is good too. Now you have a son. Do you ever purposefully try to connect with their kids if you know they've got kids?
0: The people I'm there to serve, they don't care what I think of them, but they care what their children think of them. And I would give them a choice, and I would say, okay, I don't want your kid to see me put you in handcuffs. And I would say, you can cooperate with me, and we can go out to, I'll let you hug your kids, you can say goodbye to your spouse, and we can go out to my car, and I handcuff you out there. I said, or if you don't want to cooperate, then there'll probably be additional charges. You'll further traumatize your kids and your spouse, and you'll end up in the car anyway.
1: Well, and this sounds a little bit like the point you were making in another one of your items, giving individuals a moral victory, a way to salvage some pride. Say more about that.
0: Yeah, and it goes specifically what you were talking about, the ask them, tell them, make them philosophy. And it goes against that because you're in somebody's house and they're upset and you ask them something, but they didn't hear you because they're upset. And then you're telling them something. And then as soon as you start to back them into a corner and start demanding they do something in their own house, that's when they're like, well, I'm going to go to jail anyway. I'm going to salvage some pride just by taking a swing at a cop. And that's when we got to take a step back and say, okay, how can we help this individual? Whenever safety is not an imminent threat and we walk into a situation with our first thought being, how am I going to help this person? It completely changes the whole dialogue.
1: Links to Darren Spencer's book, Humane Policing, can be found, along with other interviews on this topic, in our April 2018 episode at peacetalksradio.com. Another item that police trainers are starting to build into their curriculum is understanding implied bias, particularly for white officers who deal with people of color. Our correspondent Hannah Colton put the whole history of whiteness under the microscope in our November 2018 episode, in part by talking with radio producer John Bewin, who created a multi-part podcast series that he called Seeing White.
2: What's your understanding of racial violence in both interpersonal and structural ways?
3: You know, let me count the ways, right? I mean, because it takes so many forms. And yes, it's the brutal, brutal history of violence within slavery itself, of course. At one point, I imagine a giant scale. If you imagine on one side of the scale the bodies of white people killed by black people over the last 400 years in North America, and on the other side, the reverse, the bodies of black people killed by white people. Of course, it's grotesquely out of balance, and white people have committed vastly more violence against black people than the reverse in all these forms. But then also, yes, my colleague Chenjerai Kumanyika, who is my collaborator on the project, talked about the other kind of more diffuse forms of violence, of just the way that inequality and public policy that doesn't address the deep inequalities that come from this history of racism and exclusion, how that damages people's lives and shortens people's lives and leads to troubled neighborhoods where violence is more likely to take hold. So you could just go on and on, right? Including all the way up to things like, you know, just the fact that there are growing studies that suggest that the health problems that come with being particularly black, but with being a person of color in this white supremacist society that causes stress and high blood pressure and heart disease. So it's, violence takes many, many forms.
2: In the final episode of the podcast, I believe you're talking with your co-host or collaborator, Chenjerai Kumanyika, and you're saying all it takes to uphold this society that has been founded on white supremacy is for, you know, quote unquote, good white people to go about their lives like business as usual. Can you explain that a little?
3: Yeah, and I think to complete what I said, all it takes for our white supremacist society to perpetuate itself is for good white people to go about our lives being good non-racists. Because the way that we typically think about race in America is it's a problem of personal attitudes and personal behaviors. So the question that we're constantly preoccupied with is that individual person a racist or not? Am I a racist or not? Meaning, you know, am I a member of the KKK? Do I use the N-word? Am I mean to people of color? You know, stuff like that, right? But that's not what racism is. It's not that those things don't matter at all. They do. But it's much more a matter of a structural, systemic situation that would take a more fundamental change in our institutions.
2: What's a takeaway for listeners in terms of how to take steps towards systemic change on racial justice?
3: Yeah, I think probably the biggest and most tangible things that need to happen probably need to happen at a governmental level. Government policy, the way our institutions function, you know, so just things like, you know, the criminal justice system or what Chenjerai Kumanyika called our so-called criminal justice system, the deep structural inequities in who gets policed and who gets punished and so on and so forth, for example, or the education system, the way that we allow ourselves to have this deeply unequal and unequal in a racialized way education system, right? So those kinds of big institutions in our society really need to be rebuilt. But then there are also things like that we consider in the last episode of the series, like reparations, or things that would help address in the present the deep inequalities in wealth that come out of our history. So a job guarantee, or Sandy Darity, who works at Duke here, the economist, has an idea about a baby bonds proposal where children would be given a bond, basically kind of a trust fund, And that would be, you know, if you were historically, like if you were a descendant of enslaved black people, you would get a bigger trust fund than if you're a comfortable white person. And actually, a job guarantee now polls quite well, meaning that it would be sort of like the WPA in the Great Depression, where anybody who wants a job and can't find one, the government would provide one. These are big, expensive programs. We do a lot of big, expensive things, including a trillion-dollar tax cut that we say we don't have the money for, but we find it, right? So if we wanted to really address the deep inequalities that have come from this history and that persist, these are some of the things that we could be looking at. So from an individual standpoint, it becomes a matter of getting yourself educated and then maybe thinking, all right, the next time I hear a potential presidential candidate talk about a job guarantee, I'm not going to just roll my eyes and say, that's crazy, we can't afford that. I might actually think about whether that's something that might be worth supporting.
1: That's John Biewen, podcast producer of the series Seeing White, talking with our Hannah Colton. That whole November 2018 episode can be found at peacetalksradio.com and is well worth the listen. And we're going to close today's show with part of Megan Kamrick's conversation with peace researcher Peter Coleman from Columbia University, who studies peaceful societies to learn how peace can really be sustained in our world.
4: You know, why do some communities actually have sustainably peaceful societies? There is a colleague of mine named Douglas Fry, who's an anthropologist at the University of Alabama, Birmingham. And he has, for about 30 years, studied peaceful societies around the world. He started because people didn't believe that humans were ever peaceful, and that is, in fact, wrong, that humans were basically peaceful in most of our history. You know, so for a couple of million years on this planet, humans, particularly in hunter-gatherer societies, were peaceful societies. About 10,000 years ago, when human groups stopped and sort of settled in areas and laid claim to areas, you know, sort of where there's good salmon fishing, for example, and started to gather stuff, that's when groups started to begin to attack each other and move into war. So war is a relatively new invention for humans. And what Doug has been able to document in his research is that there are many societies. Some are more traditional local societies, all scaling all the way up to places like Costa Rica, Norway, Finland, Iceland, Denmark, who are sustainably peaceful societies, who have chosen peace for 50, 100 or more years. What we argue is that, you know, the international community has been trying to, the UN in particular, has been trying to understand how to sustain peace. They've been trying to reorganize their peace building and peacemaking infrastructure at the UN towards the goal of sustaining peace. What they find is that most of what they do is mitigate crises, you know, and try to deal with the more acute problems. And that a lot of what they do in terms of peacemaking isn't sustainable. It doesn't last. And part of what we argue is that, well, one of the reasons why the international community doesn't do that well, or really doesn't even know how to do that well, is because peaceful societies are rarely studied. There are very few academics or policymakers that study peaceful societies. Humans study the things they fear, you know, cancer, depression, anxiety. Those are the things that we put so much time and energy into trying to understand. We rarely study more pro-social or positive experiences and environments. It's taken many disciplines decades to shift and study things like love and joy and flow at work. And the same is true for peace. There's peace studies and there are peace scholars, but mostly they're studying peacekeeping, peacemaking, and peacebuilding in the context of war. And what we found is that the conditions that lead to sustainably peaceful societies are fundamentally different from the conditions that keep nations from sliding back into war. You need them both. You need to understand the things that sort of prevent violence and that mitigate violence and destructive conflict, and you need to understand those things that foster more sustainably peaceful relationships between groups and societies.
5: What are the components of a peaceful society?
4: It's really when members of any one group, take a religious group, any one religious group treats a member of another religious group with sort of respect and rapport and dignity, and that is reciprocated. So when you have that basic dynamic where Muslims treat Hindus in more respectful, dignified ways, and you know, Hindus respond in kind. When you have that kind of what we call positive reciprocity, it's a basic mechanism that at that level kind of emerges into sort of norms and institutions and taboos about how people and groups treat each other that become sustainable. So what we find is that you need to have, in any kind of community, basically a strong ratio of more positive encounters between members of a group and a weaker ratio of negative encounters. It doesn't mean that negative encounters don't happen or shouldn't happen, because in fact, what people and groups learn from negative encounters from one another is you know, insights to prevent it or how to work through it constructively. So those kinds of conflicts are useful in terms of helping communities grow and deal with inequalities and injustices. But if you don't have a sufficient kind of context of respect, what we call a positivity reservoir between members of different groups, then those negative encounters take over and they really start to lead to more competitive, contentious dynamics. What eventually that does, it affects how the groups think about the future, how they plan for things together. It ultimately affects the kind of norms and institutions that exist in that society, how children are socialized to treat members of other groups, how they're educated about their histories in relation to other groups. When you have members of different groups treating each other with respect as opposed to with contempt, then what bubbles up are these norms and institutions and historical memories and plans for the future that perpetuate more peaceful societies. At a time when there is a lot of suspiciousness and enmity and contempt for members of other groups, you can get charismatic visionary leaders that sort of step up. And I want to be careful about how we think about leadership, because it isn't always just one great man that stands up and makes this. It's oftentimes a group of people that sort of see it together and mobilize it together, men and women, and who are able to make that case and make it in a compelling way and really articulate what that vision is and the benefits of that for moving societies forward.
1: 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My thanks to our team, Suzanne Kreider, Hannah Colton, Megan Kamrick, and Nola Daves Moses. I'm Paul Ingalls. 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
11: Listen to the skies, listen to the sound. Something on the land, something going down. Down dressers speeding by life. Fever's heart, burning rivers to cross. Walls of Babylon, material noise. thinking they've touched the moon. Freedom takes a rocket blast. Just another day, like yesterday. Rocking my heart, rocking the rails. Woman like you, times like this. All that's real connects to you. Happy medicine, making me smile. Seeing you laugh, getting so near. Rocking our hearts, rocking the reds. Carrying on like he ain't been gone. Warmaker's back, back in town. His notion taking care of us. Not same as, not even close. Not even close to our notion of taking care of us. Nowhere to hide, nowhere to run. Got no job and prices going up. Warmaker's back in town. Just another day,

chance we're gonna ever give up. Together we'll dance a personal dance. Sweet starts, surrendering only to each other. These days holding the night, holding on tight. Rocking our hearts, rocking the revs.

hours with the stars and working on offing Earth. What kind of future is that? Some weird kind of living. Who needs that lie? Pretending we aren't stars too really isn't very bright. Earth stars will jailbreak in our hearts. Just another day like yesterday.

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Rising up love, living on, carries on. Rocking our hearts, rocking the reds. Rockers' hearts.

a live track from the Joel Raphael Band, recorded in Minnesota at the Cedar Cultural Center. That's Two Wood Boxes. And just before that, we heard Jackson Browne, Doctor My Eyes, from The Next Voice You Hear, The Best of Jackson Browne. And of course, just before that, we heard our theme song, Rockin' the Rez, John Trudell, a.k.a. Graffiti Man. 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And now here's my pal Steve Wood from his album Junk Drawer with Hello, My Friend.

Jackson Browne, My Cleveland Heart, and that's from Downhill from Everywhere. Just before that, Jimmy LaFave from Peacetown with a song by Rick Danko, It Makes No Difference. 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And now here's a song from my album, Rose Avenue, Never Needing.

Ellen Harper from her album Light Has a Life of Its Own with When the Time is Right. And just had a show with Ellen Harper and her group, the Citrus Sisters, at McCabe's in Santa Monica. We had a sold-out show there. It was really fun with myself, my daughter Jamaica Raphael on violin, and my grandson Ashton playing bass. Just before that, we heard Aces by Cheryl Wheeler from her album Circles and Arrows. This is Joel Raphael bringing you Rockin' the Res, and now here's Emma's Revolution with Fire and Ferguson from their album Revolution Now.

There's a whole lot of hearts breaking tonight from the disease of conceit. Whole lot of hearts shaking tonight from the disease of conceit. 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Over your senses, you have no control. Ain't nothing too discreet about the disease of conceit. There's a whole lot of people dying tonight from the disease of conceit. A whole lot of people crying tonight from the disease of conceit. Comes right out of nowhere, and you're down for the count.

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0: Jimmy LaFave with a Bruce Springsteen song, Land of Hope and Dreams, from Depending on the Distance. And just before that, Buffy St. Marie from her album Medicine Songs with The Big Ones Get Away. And that was preceded by Love's First Lesson by yours truly, and that was from my album Balladista. Just before that, we heard Disease of Conceit by Bob Dylan, and that was from his album Oh Mercy. This is Joel Raphael bringing you Rock on the Res and my Left Coast eclectic mix of music from my personal library here on 91.3 Res Radio, folkmusicnotebook.com, and affiliated Pacifica stations. 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
4: 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I'm Fletch, and I'll be guiding you on this auditory journey for the next hour. 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

That was Die Spits with Punishers, one of my favorites. And if you loved that, you need to know that they're coming to play in Fayetteville soon. It is almost sold out, but they are playing at George's Majestic Lounge on Friday, March 20th. Trust me, I will be there. This album was one of my top albums of 2025. Something to consume. It is just so good. I think they're phenomenal. I cannot wait to see them live. Just love it. And I will say that's kind of our main loud track of the day. Today's theme, I know my show intro is like hottest and loudest. And yeah, trust me, it's definitely like leaning that way. But today's soundscapes are really diving into the more lush, the more less lyrical, more instrumental, very atmospheric. Like, I want you to feel surrounded by this sound. Like, if you can get 360 sound, I want you to do that. If you can't, I want you to feel like it's still all around you with how just expansive and just beautiful these songs are. We're gonna start off with just our girl Portishead. You know we have to. And yes, I'm cliche. I do love one of her most popular songs. This is Glory Box by Portishead.

That was Glory Box by Portishead. As we know, I love her. Now we're gonna get a little melancholy, a little somber. This is Cats Pascal. They are a duo out of New York City, opera, saxophone, cello. They have three songs out in their entire discography, and I am obsessed with all of them. It is art pop, jazz. I don't even know. I don't want to label it. I just think it's beautiful. And I think you should hear it too. This is Spill Your Time by Cats Pascal.

That was It's Almost Like You're Here by Yendling, I think. It's Yndling. So I'm just gonna say Yendling. You're gonna figure out pretty quickly. Sometimes I do mispronounce artist names. But the reason this show is called Whiplash is less because it's like a true genre whiplash, but more of a sub-genre whiplash, an emotional whiplash. There's gonna be a lot of different sounds thrown at you throughout this show, and that's something I really love. Is throughout my time being a DJ, I really wanted something that was going to kind of stretch my limits and really allow me to place songs by mood and just feeling and have something very analogous to whatever I'm listening to, because I definitely genre hop, and a lot of this is very, like I said at the beginning, very soundscape driven, very lush, floral. It feels like spring awakening. And I just love that. I think we've needed that. Now, coming up, I have some phenomenal artists. We're going to go back into a little bit of our cocoon, right? I just view this as this like turning of the season. So back into the cocoon we go. This is Into the Doldrums.

latest single, Unwind. And if you've listened to my shows previously or just know my music taste, you know I love this band. Glixen is based out of either Texas or Arizona. I'm blanking. And they are just phenomenal. They are truly one of my favorites. And I'm so sorry for the background noise. My cat records these with me. She is our unofficial mascot, and she has decided it is playtime. So thank you, Toph, my little hyper queen, but we love her. And so when I think about like the music I want to play and like what I want to bring y'all every week, I really try to be intentional and sprinkle in bands you know I love, as well as artists maybe you haven't heard on my show before, and just really trying to think of how expansive and just like intentional this hour can be. I think that's really my word for 2026 is like intentionality. So I hope you enjoy these tracks we have for the last half of this show. It's definitely a good one. This is Launder with SoCo. Keep you close.

All right, that was Porch Light with Upside. I am obsessed with them. They are new to me and I love them. It is just so energetic and just, I don't know. I was dancing around my room while listening through that for the recording and I just truly love that song. Like I said, they're new to me. I need to explore more. I just feel like they'd be a really good time live. We have four more or three more tracks today. Kind of a shorter show. Sorry, y'all. That's just how the cookie crumbles this week, but we've got some really good stuff. Coming up next is the latest from She's Green. If you are not listening to them, one, that's about to change. Two, I really think you should listen to them more. I love them. This is Metal, Metal, Metal by She's Green.

people see rock and roll as youth culture, and when youth culture becomes monopolized by big business, what are the youth to do? Do you have any idea? I think we should destroy the bogus capitalist process that is destroying youth culture.

That was Heavens on Fire by the Radio Department. Absolutely love that song. Like I said, we're going for this like winter, spring, just this like back and forth kind of energy with today's

Music, and now I'm correct in saying I have two songs left. So, not as short of a show as I thought, thankfully. Hopefully, gonna get to that 45-minute mark based off that last song. I'm almost guaranteed we will. I really try to bring up the full hour, but sometimes your girl just falls short, and that's okay. That's okay. I think we've got some phenomenal tracks, and I kind of had a very curated list of how I wanted this to go. So if it falls under time to keep it curated, that's okay. That's okay. This is from an artist called Four Opal. Absolutely love her. Love her stuff. Cannot wait to hear more. This is her latest single. It came out in February. Be ready to be devastated. This is Knockout.

big, loud, emotional, just how I like them. I love a song that just feels like catharsis, and her work just throughout her discography feels like that. I cannot wait to see more from her. And it wouldn't be proper if I didn't play at least one metal song per show. If you know me, you know that truly is like my beloved genre. It's just, 2, almost 3 p.m. on a Friday. For me, it doesn't matter what time of day, but for some of y'all, I get it. I get it. May not be the genre of choice. However, I love slowly but surely introducing people to the genre and really trying to get them to understand that there are all these subgenres, all of these different ways, because some of the artists I've already been playing lean that direction. There are so many, I think. I don't know. I just lost my train of thought, but I think what I like about it is that it's loud, it's expansive, it's big, and that's what a lot of today's show is. So, this song is from Deaf Heaven. It is from their 2025 album, Lonely People with Power. We're about to hit the 1 year anniversary of that album being out, and it truly was one of my favorites from last year. This is a pretty popular track from it. I'm not gonna lie. This is, I think, their number one song on Spotify right now, which, like, I get it. I get it. Closing out the show today, this is Heathen by Deaf Heaven.

0: My name is DJ Lexer, and I'm the host of Alma con Sazón. 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

Greetings, hot friends. I'm Sister JoJo, and you're listening to Go Sister Go, women's vocals with empowering messages. Today's messages are all about celebrating in the summertime. Summer solstice, Juneteenth, pride and community, and hot, steamy love. The hour started off with Kylie Minogue and her version of Celebration, followed by Sister Friend Summer Osborne singing I Love Your Shine. And that first set ended with the B-52s and Summer of Love. A lot more love coming up. Here's Nedra Johnson.

That's Roberta Cleopatra Flack, currently 86, with her song Summertime. And before that, the guitar goddess and multi-instrumentalist from England and holding a CBE granted to her by the Queen of England, Joan Armatrading. And that set started out with the big mouth girl herself, Nedra Johnson, and her song About a Girl. Speaking of Big Mouth Girl, which is happening near the end of July and is sold out, Sister Friend Renee Jansky has a featured set, and Sister JoJo will be holding down guitar and bass and even singing a couple originals. Thanks, Nene. And thanks for listening to Go Sister Go, local to global independent artists, classic female voices, and iconic women's music. Like this next artist, here's Holly Near. Here's an

0: The classic voice of Nina Simone with Real Real. Before that, from St. Louis, Jasmine as a three-piece band featuring Michelle Isom, Carol Schmidt, and Lydia Ruffin with their version of the Aretha Franklin song Whole Lot of Me. And that set started out with activist, actress, motivational speaker, and this year's keynote speaker at the National Women's Music Festival, Holly Neer. And we heard her song Kids Are Gonna Love. Damn, Skippy. This next song is from the Women of Mombazo in Zimbabwe, South Africa, an agriculture-based community. From the Women of Africa CD compilation, here's Vimba.
1: Vimba!

Another jazzy, soulful duo from Ireland, you just heard Zirazi, featuring Maria Walsh on vocals, drum machine, and all things saxophones, and Carol Nelson on piano, with their song Five Birds, about summer solstice, and also the music between tracks today. Before that, the classic voice of Ethel Waters, the first black woman to star in her own primetime TV show, and with a very appropriate song for the summer, Heat Wave. Thanks again for tuning in to Go Sister Go, multicultural, multi-genre, and multi-generational. Today, songs of summertime celebration, summer solstice, Juneteenth, pride and community, and hot steamy lovin'. Here's Brandy with Sunny Day.

Real good people. That's right. That was Gloria Gaynor teaching us how to survive since 1978. And before that, everyone's favorite Icelandic singer, Björk, with Big Time Sensuality. And that set started with Brandy and Sunny Day. Thanks for tuning in to Go Sister Go, women's vocals with empowering messages. And this last song, the most empowering of all, celebrating community, Mother Nature and all her creatures, the turning of the seasons, childbirth and all things sacred. Here's Buffy St. Marie with We Are Circling.

Hold this song close to you this week and think of all the reasons to celebrate summer, community, freedom, and the sacred connection we have with the earth. And as you do, tell the women in your life, go, sister, go.

0: When I die, I want you to dress me in straight leg shoes, box back coat and a Stetson hat. Put a $20 gold piece on my watch chain so the boys will know that I died standing pat.
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1: We are here in solidarity with a colleague whose wife is under all this structure. His children, he has two children and his wife under there, and with the hope of finding them alive.
0: In Venezuela, rescue efforts are continuing after two devastating earthquakes. At least 235 people have died, but thousands remain missing or injured. We'll go to Caracas. Then the right-wing Supreme Court majority has handed down a pair of major immigration rulings. One allows the Trump administration to turn back asylum seekers at the border. The other ruling allows Trump to remove protections from Haitian and Syrian immigrants.
2: Yes, today hurts, but we will continue to fight on behalf of the 1.3 million TPS holders from 17 countries. Today, it is Haiti and Syria. Tomorrow is Venezuela, Nicaragua, and others. So together, we say no to injustice, and we must make sure that we as a country stand on the right side of history.
0: Plus, the Supreme Court blocked thousands of cancer patients from suing Bayer, the manufacturer of the popular weed killer, Roundup. All that and more coming up. Welcome to Democracy Now!, democracynow.org, The War and Peace Report. I'm Amy Goodman. In Venezuela, the confirmed death toll from twin earthquakes has risen to 235, but is expected to rise dramatically as international rescue teams, including those from Mexico, Brazil, Cuba, and the United States, have joined the round-the-clock search for survivors trapped in the rubble. Thousands of people remain missing and injured. Hospitals are rapidly reaching a breaking point, with Venezuela's health ministry reporting an estimated 4,300 injured people. Many residents of the capital, Caracas, La Guaira, and surrounding areas have nowhere else to go after their homes were flattened by the back-to-back earthquakes. The president of Venezuela's National Assembly, Jorge Rodriguez, said 250 buildings had been damaged or destroyed, with La Guaira the most heavily impacted.
3: Esta es la hora de salvar vidas. Esta es la hora de rescatar gente.
4: This is the time to save lives. This is the time to rescue people. This is the time to assist those who are at this moment trapped beneath the rubble of all of the buildings, apartment blocks, shopping centers, bridges, and roads that were damaged and directly struck the people.
0: Jorge Rodriguez is the brother of the acting president, Delcy Rodriguez. Later in the broadcast, we hope to go to Venezuela for the latest. The International Maritime Organization has paused its evacuation of thousands of stranded sailors and hundreds of cargo ships from the Persian Gulf after an unknown projectile hit a Singapore-flagged vessel in the Strait of Hormuz Thursday. U.S. officials said Iran fired on the ship. Iranian officials have not claimed responsibility. But the attack came just hours after the Islamic Revolutionary Guard Corps warned ships must first coordinate passage through the strait with Iran's navy. Meanwhile, the U.S. Treasury Department has granted Iran a 60-day sanctions exemption, allowing it to sell crude oil and petrochemicals in U.S. dollars for the first time in over 40 years. The move will unlock billions of dollars in oil revenue for Iran's oil industry. Lebanon's National News Agency reports Israeli airstrikes killed two people and wounded the third in southern Lebanon, while Israeli soldiers bulldozed and burned homes in the town of Merhaba. The continued attacks came despite the U.S.-Iran ceasefire deal, which requires Israeli forces to end their occupation of southern Lebanon. And as Israeli Prime Minister Benjamin Netanyahu and Defense Minister Israel Katz said, their forces would maintain an indefinite presence in southern Lebanon, Syria, and the Gaza Strip. Meanwhile, Lebanese and Israeli diplomats agreed to extend negotiations in Washington, D.C. for a fourth day. Hezbollah is not a party to the talks. The Supreme Court has ruled in favor of the Trump administration's policy of denying people at the U.S.-Mexico border a chance to seek asylum, a right enshrined in both federal and international law. The 6-3 decision reverses lower court rulings ordering a halt to the practice of metering or limiting the number of asylum seekers who can present themselves at a U.S. port of entry each day. In a scathing dissent read from the bench, Justice Sonia Sotomayor said, quote, "The consequences of today's decision are predictable. More people will die. More people will turn back and be subjected to violence because of something they cannot or should not have to change about themselves, such as their race, religion, nationality, or political opinion," Sotomayor said. In another 6-3 ruling, the court's conservative majority agreed to allow the Trump administration to end temporary protected status, TPS, for an estimated 350,000 Haitian and 6,000 Syrian immigrants. The ruling paves the way for mass deportations of asylum seekers to two of the world's most dangerous nations. Also on Thursday, the Supreme Court struck down a Hawaii law requiring people get permission to carry guns onto private property. And justices ruled 7-2 to restrict thousands of lawsuits claiming Bayer, now the parent company of Monsanto, had a duty to warn consumers about potential cancer risks from its popular weed killer Roundup. We'll have more on the Supreme Court's rulings later in the broadcast. The Trump administration's reportedly planning to deport more than 500 unaccompanied immigrant children, bypassing longstanding legal protections for migrant children who are in the U.S. without their parents. The children have been in the custody of Office of Refugee Resettlement for at least 6 months and don't have family, relatives, or guardians who could sponsor them in the country. ORR, which is overseen by Health and Human Services, has aided the Trump administration in identifying children who could become targets for deportation. Democratic Senator Ron Wyden condemned the move in a letter to HHS Secretary Robert F. Kennedy Jr., writing, quote, "This is a severe institutional failure that places hundreds of vulnerable children in immediate jeopardy, effectively erasing them from the protection of U.S. oversight and thrusting them back into danger. To weaponize the very agency charged with their protection is an unacceptable escalation of executive overreach that undermines our nation's commitment to due process," he said. In Syracuse, New York, two Homeland Security officers entered a voting site during Tuesday's primary elections to request a poll worker delete her Instagram account over her call for the ICE agent who shot Renee Good in Minneapolis to face charges. Paige Lingania says the trouble began during her shift as an elections inspector at Syracuse's Central Library when she received this voicemail from a man identifying himself as Dave Brody, special agent with Homeland Security.
5: "We were just calling you in reference to a post that we believe you made on Instagram where you doxed an ICE agent back in January. We just wanted to talk to you about it. You're not in any type of trouble."
0: Gagne believes the agent was referring to her January 8th Instagram post naming Jonathan Ross as the ICE agent who fatally shot Renee Good. It featured a still photo from a publicly available video of Ross taken moments after the shooting and cited a Minneapolis Star Tribune report identifying him. The post concluded with the caption, "I think today is a great day for Jonathan to be indicted," unquote. Gagne returned the missed call and agreed to meet agents inside the polling site rather than face them outside alone. Two officers then arrived and handed her a form letter warning, "You may be in violation of federal law," and that, quote, "It is unlawful to threaten to assault, kidnap, and or murder a federal official," unquote. Gagne has since refused to delete her Instagram post or shut down her account and has set up a GoFundMe page to pay for potential legal expenses.
6: The experience is intimidating, and I believe it's important that election workers are able to do their jobs without feeling pressured or afraid. It's also important for the protection of freedom of speech and civil liberties, and I want to note that the lack of professionalism with the form that was given to me was very concerning. If it hadn't been confirmed that they were ICE agents, I would have believed it was a scam.
0: A federal judge in Massachusetts has blocked President Trump's executive order directing the Department of Homeland Security to create so-called confirmed citizen lists of eligible voters. The ruling by District Judge Indira Tawani also halts Trump's directive to the U.S. Postal Service to deliver ballots only to voters on federally approved lists. Thursday's ruling was the latest in a series of setbacks to Trump's voter suppression efforts ahead of November's midterm elections. It came one day after U.S. Postmaster General David Steiner was grilled by Democrats on the Senate Homeland Security Committee. Here he was questioned by Michigan Senator Gary Peters.
7: So yes or no, if a state refuses to turn their absentee voter list over to the federal government, will the Postal Service still mail their ballots under this proposal route?
8: Under our proposed regulation, no. We would tell the state that we need the manifest in order to, you know, look, what we're asking for.
7: That's the answer. You would tell no. So the proposed rule basically coerces states to conform to these new requirements and hand over their absentee voter rolls or face the consequences of not being able to vote by mail.
0: Vice President J.D. Vance Thursday praised disgraced former President Richard Nixon, downplaying the Watergate break-in and cover-up as a minor event. Vance was speaking at the Richard Nixon Presidential Library and Museum in Yorba Linda, California, while promoting his new book, Communion.
9: I think that his historical legacy is enjoying a bit of a renaissance, but I think deservedly so. As I joked with Robert backstage, if Watergate happened tomorrow, it would be like a 12-hour news story. Like, the idea that it would have taken down a presidency is crazy.
0: And New York City's Rent Guidelines Board has voted to freeze rents for the next 2 years for nearly a million rent-stabilized apartments. The historic decision fulfills one of Mayor Zoran Mamdani's key campaign promises just 6 months into his term. The 7-1 vote Thursday took place at El Museo del Barrio, a museum in the neighborhood of East Harlem, where hundreds of tenants packed an auditorium, breaking into chants of joy, many taking to the streets to celebrate after the vote. This is Chantella Mitchell, chair of the New York City Rent Guidelines Board.
10: I believe a 0% adjustment for 1- and 2-year leases is fair and responsible approach this year. It's one that reflects the depth of affordability challenges facing tenants while recognizing the real pressures that owners continue to face.
0: And those are some of the headlines. This is Democracy Now!, democracynow.org, the War and Peace Report. I am Amy Goodman in New York, joined by Democracy Now!'s Juan Gonzalez in Chicago. Hi, Juan.
11: Hi, Amy, and welcome to all of our listeners and viewers across the country and around the world.
0: The Supreme Court ruled Thursday in a 6-3 decision that the Trump administration can turn back asylum seekers at the border and that doing so does not violate federal immigration law. The turnback policy, euphemistically called metering, allows immigration officers at border crossings to block asylum seekers from setting foot on U.S. soil. The policy is not officially in effect. In fact, it was rescinded in 2021. But the Trump administration asked the Supreme Court to overturn the 2024 appeals court ruling that found the practice unlawful. And the Supreme Court then agreed to hear the case. The case is Mullen versus Al Otro Lado. Erica Pinheiro is the executive director of Al Otro Lado, the lead plaintiff in the case. She joins us from Mexico City. And Melissa Crowe, litigation director at the Center for Gender and Refugee Studies and co-counsel on the case, is joining us from Maryland. We welcome you both to Democracy Now! Erica, let's begin with you. Talk about the significance of the Supreme Court decision and talk specifically about the case your organization brought, Al Otro Lado.
12: So, first of all, thank you so much for having me today. We originally brought this case because we documented hundreds of asylum seekers being turned away from ports of entry, and also documented many individuals who were assaulted, raped, trafficked, or killed because they could not access protection in the United States. This particular case is so important, and I think that the importance was really minimized by the justices. Justice Alito engaged in a rather tortured textual analysis, really focusing on the word in, to basically say that if individuals cannot set foot on U.S. soil, that they do not have the right to ask for protection at the U.S. border. So this was really not about the text of the statute. It was to reach the political goal of ending access to asylum at the U.S.-Mexico border. He uses a few analogies in the decision, but I think the most apt analogy would be if a police officer were standing outside of a polling place and the Supreme Court decided, even though he's pointing a gun at you and you couldn't go inside the polling place, you still have the right to vote. I mean, it's just ridiculous. But that, unfortunately, was the decision of the Supreme Court. The practical effect right now is not going to be a huge change because, like you mentioned, the policy has not been in place since 2021. But the broader effects are really significant. First, it undermines international cooperation around the Refugee Convention. It legitimizes turnbacks for other countries that are engaged in this practice, of which there are many. And it really just solidifies the idea that human beings cannot cross borders to seek safety. And in a time of increasing conflict and climate catastrophe, this will result in many more deaths.
11: And Erica, can you talk some about how this closure of the border really that's happened, especially in the last few years, has impacted Mexico and people and migrants or refugees arriving in Mexico?
12: So, like I mentioned, the Trump administration, starting from the first Trump administration and continuing into the Biden administration, have hardened the border infrastructure so that individuals who are in Mexico trying to reach the United States cannot set foot on U.S. soil. They are turned away by U.S. officials at the border. When the Biden administration created the CBP-1 system, which gave hundreds of thousands of individuals appointments to seek asylum in the United States, there were many, they were all waiting in Mexico. That system was canceled by the Trump administration, and approximately 300,000 individuals who had already registered in the system were then stuck in Mexico. So here in Mexico City, we've worked with a very diverse population of refugees who are now applying for protection here in Mexico. Many have received it, but there is a rule in Mexico that you have to apply within 30 days of entry for asylum. So a lot of people were already waiting for longer. There's also very limited capacity here for third language speakers, those who do not speak English or Spanish. So we've been helping those individuals. But I would say that the Mexican asylum system has been overwhelmed, and there are serious safety concerns for individuals forced to wait in more dangerous parts of the country.
11: And there are also, however, still many people who cross back and forth across the border every day. Americans going to work in Mexico, Mexicans coming to work in the United States or to shop or to go to school. How has that affected the general transport comings and goings on the border?
12: I would say after years of living on the border that it has become more burdensome for people who are crossing for economic or educational reasons. Whenever the United States or even Mexico implements a policy that keeps asylum seekers away from the border, it generally will result in longer lines for people who are crossing for other reasons. But I do want to say that the San Ysidro Port of Entry, which was the initial focus of our litigation, is the largest land border crossing in the world. So I think between 50 and 100,000 people cross that border every day. So the Department of Homeland Security is saying that they don't have capacity to process asylum seekers in addition to those tens of thousands of individuals is really, I would say, laughable, but obviously the consequences are dire.
0: Melissa Crowe, I wanted to ask you about Justice Sonia Sotomayor's surprising speaking from the bench. At least she certainly seemed to surprise Justice Alito, who read the majority decision. in her dissent, Justice Sotomayor all referenced the 1939 turnback of the MS St. Louis, a ship of more than 900 Jewish refugees fleeing Nazi persecution in Europe. The boat forced back to Europe after being denied entry to Cuba and the U.S. Eventually, one-third of the passengers were murdered in the Holocaust. Justice Sotomayor wrote, quote, Congress passed the Refugee Act in 1980 because it did not want this country to repeat the mistakes of its past. Yet if the refugees on the MS St. Louis were to walk up to a port of entry on our southern border today, the majority's interpretation would allow immigration officers to refuse even to consider their asylum applications by physically blocking them from stepping foot onto U.S. soil. The majority's interpretation permits the government to do that even if the refugees complied with all applicable laws and regulations, even if the port had ample capacity to inspect them, and even if turning them back would result in the very persecution from which they narrowly escaped. Melissa Crowe, if you can respond.
13: Thank you. Justice Sotomayor really understands the stakes at issue in this case and at the border. She drew from a quite eloquent amicus brief submitted by the Hebrew Immigrant Aid Society, HIAS, that was involved in helping initially to bring the MS St. Louis back to Europe in an effort to protect those refugees. And they've also been involved in protecting asylum seekers on both sides of the border. This decision is devastating to the rights of asylum seekers. And Justice Sotomayor correctly points out that the majority opinion was rather myopically focused, as Erica noted, on semantics, on the plain meaning of arriving in. And they ignore other fundamental canons of statutory interpretation. Asylum law dictates that non-citizens have the right to apply for asylum if they are physically present in the United States or if they are arriving in the United States. Both the district court and the Ninth Circuit found that those must be two distinct groups of people because Congress chooses its words very intentionally. The majority opinion admitted that this might, in fact, be redundant, but again, focused exclusively on the plain meaning of arriving in. They also found that by turning individuals who are on the threshold of entry to the United States back, that the government is not denying access to the asylum process, but rather delaying access. That is a perspective that is completely divorced from reality, because we know, as Erica said, that so many people who were turned back were so desperate that they ended up trying to enter between ports of entry, either by swimming across the Rio Grande or by traversing the desert under harrowing conditions. And many, many of them didn't make it to the other side. People will die as a result of this decision. And there is simply no excuse for this narrow interpretation of the statute. When Congress passed the Refugee Act, they were codifying our international obligations undertaken after the Holocaust, when world leaders came together and vowed never again to let the turn back of the St. Louis happen. And we have betrayed that understanding.
0: And of course,
13: through this decision.
0: That boat that was turned back and so many of the Jews died on board was called the Voyage of the Damned. Before we go, I wanted to ask Erica Pinheiro, who we are speaking to in Mexico City, executive director of El Otro Lado, if you can describe in this last minute before the law was no longer being used, was blocked, what happened to people on the ground?
12: Before metering was being used, people could approach a port of entry. And I think all of us have traveled internationally, or most of us have. We know that when you enter a country, you're usually on the physical soil of the country before you reach an inspection booth. So that was what was happening at the border. People would enter the United States and then speak to an immigration officer and ask for asylum. Over the past decade or so, that's no longer possible. They've made it impossible for people to set foot on U.S. soil. And so that really just eliminates the right to seek asylum in the United States.
0: But when the policy was in place, one of the things your organization paid for example, 12 funerals for people who were waiting at the border.
12: Yes, unfortunately, there were a lot of people who didn't make it. We had clients who were murdered. We had clients who died because of horrible conditions in shelters or camps, including a baby who died of pneumonia in a Tijuana shelter. We have people who were victims of crime in very dangerous border cities. And our organization wanted to make sure that they had a dignified burial and, made sure that the bodies were returned to their home country.
0: Erica Pinheiro, executive director of Al Otro Lado, speaking to us from Mexico City. And Melissa Crowe, director of litigation at the Center for Gender and Refugee Studies. Thank you so much for being with us. Coming up, we go to Venezuela, the devastating double earthquakes. Thousands of people are missing. Stay with us.

0: Harbor for Hard Times by David Berkley. This is Democracy Now!, democracynow.org. I'm Amy Goodman with Juan Gonzalez. We're going to continue with the Supreme Court decisions that came out yesterday. But first, we've just made a connection with Venezuela, so we are going to go to it. The death toll from the twin earthquakes has risen to over 200, expected to rise dramatically as rescuers search for survivors trapped in the rubble. Thousands of people remain missing. At least 4,300 are injured in the two quakes that struck about 100 miles west of Caracas Wednesday evening, as many people were at home celebrating a national holiday. They were the strongest earthquakes to hit Venezuela in over a century. In Caracas, residents looked for friends and family trapped under the rubble of collapsed buildings.
1: We are here in solidarity with a colleague whose wife is under all this structure. His children, he has two children, and his wife under there, and with the hope of finding them alive. And, well, we are here, as I say, in solidarity, hoping that his family is well. And, well, as I say, I am not from the area. My building suffered some damage, but nothing compared to what this guy is going through in this place.
0: Survivors of the earthquake have shared horror stories about being trapped under collapsed homes and businesses.
2: My name is Eric Paul Martinez Santos, and I am a survivor of the earthquake that occurred yesterday afternoon. I was in my building for 4 hours until I was rescued by someone from civil defense, or I'm not sure. They didn't have many tools. They couldn't find the chisel, the drill, the grinder. They went at it with their nails. I also helped because they passed me a tool, and it saved me because I had a lot of furniture in my home that protected me from the wall.
0: We go now to Caracas. We're joined by Andreina Chavez, reporter based in Caracas, her building damaged by the earthquakes. I'm so glad we could reach you, Andreina. Can you describe what's happening right now?
3: Hi, everyone. Thank you. And yes, I mean, yesterday, it was such a difficult day. We experienced an immense earthquake, two immense earthquakes, one consecutive after the other one. I was on the street when it happened. I was a few blocks away from my home, and the commotion was incredible. There were several buildings. When I ran home because I needed to come back home to see what was happening, I saw at least three buildings collapse in front of me, partially collapsed in front of me. And I was so certain that I was going to find my own building also collapsed. Thankfully, that didn't happen. My building did have some substantial damages, but it's not at risk at the moment. And my apartment, fortunately, only has very few damages. Here in Caracas, we do have some areas that were severely affected, especially Los Palos Grandes, which is in the east of Caracas, but also San Bernardino, which is more to the west, in an area that is called El Juncito, which is kind of far away, but as being seen reports that El Juncito is extremely affected. And unfortunately, because the most affected area is La Guaira, which is another state, and it is north of Caracas, because that is a disaster zone, because it is such a devastation that is happening there right now. All the efforts are concentrated in La Guaira, which is here in Caracas, there are areas in which the rescue people haven't been able to arrive. That is why it's so important that Venezuela is asking for solidarity, for international solidarity, for other countries to send equipment, send people, to send anything that we can need here to be able to rescue more people, because the reality is that there are at least thousands of people still trapped under the rubble.
0: Andreina, we're having trouble understanding you, and I'm wondering if you could drop your video so that we just have the audio, and I think we would understand you better, if that makes sense. Andreina Chavez is a reporter based in Caracas. Again, her building itself was damaged, but talking about what's happening overall. Okay, if you could continue, Andreina.
3: So I'm just going to repeat a bit of what
0: yes,
3: I already said.
0: Fantastic. Yes.
3: Yes. So like I was saying, we experienced this double earthquake. I was on the street when it happened, a few blocks away from my building. The absolute commotion was incredible. When I was running on my way home, I saw at least three buildings partially collapse in front of me. Thankfully, my own building didn't collapse. It did have substantial damages. Unfortunately, everybody in my building is safe. However, there are other areas in Caracas, for example, a place called Los Palos Grandes, which is in the east of Caracas. It is severely affected. There is a huge building there that collapsed, and a lot of people are trapped under the rubble. We also saw several buildings that collapsed in San Bernardino, which is west of Caracas. And from what I understand, in a lot of these places, the rescue team haven't been able to arrive because all the efforts are concentrated in La Guaira State, which is the disaster zone. In La Guaira State, we have more than 250 buildings that collapsed. There are thousands of people still missing, thousands that are trapped under the rubble. We still don't know exactly how many people died because right now we don't have a clarity about that. The entire Venezuelan police, the entire Venezuelan military, Protección Civil, the city protection, the firefighters, volunteers of all kinds, they're all working, they're all concentrating their efforts in La Guaira, in part of Caracas, to save people, to rescue people. However, of course, we weren't prepared for a disaster of this magnitude, so it's not enough. That is why Venezuela has been calling people, calling other nations to please send equipment, to send rescue teams, to send humanitarian aid, anything possible to help Venezuela overcome this tragedy, because we obviously cannot do it alone. And a lot of that has to do that, of course, Venezuela is a country that has been under U.S. sanctions, that has been economically asphyxiated for at least 10 years now. So Venezuela is a country that has an infrastructure that is very deteriorated. We have public services that are very deteriorated, and all of that has been something that has really added to this tragedy.
4: And Andreina, you mentioned the U.S. sanctions and efforts to shut down Venezuela's economy, but yet there's still quite a bit of civic activity by citizen groups, by communes. Could you talk about that as well?
3: Yes, absolutely. I mean, every single institution in Venezuela, like I said, the national police, the military, firefighters, and all kinds of volunteers have been working tirelessly since Wednesday trying to rescue people. But we also have people from communes, from the Venezuelan communes, from popular organizations. These people are organizing, gathering food and anything, medicine and anything that people in La Guaira might need. And themselves, they are carrying all of these humanitarian aid and taking it to La Guaira. Only yesterday, at the end of the afternoon, we saw a huge caravana of motorcycles, people who are collecting food and taking it themselves to La Guaira. So there is a huge network of solidarity going on right now. We also see that there's people outside of Caracas in other states, like Zulia, Aragua, other places in which people are collecting food, collecting medicine, collecting clothes, blankets, water, and bringing it to Caracas to help people here. So there is a huge network of solidarity right now. We have university students in the Central University of Venezuela who are using the university spaces to collect all of this aid and to volunteer to rescue people. So we have a lot of solidarity right now. So despite the fact that Venezuela certainly needs a lot more help from other countries, we have a huge movement going on right now to try to do everything possible to save people.
0: Andreina, I want to thank you for being with us. And of course, we're going to continue to follow the story. While hundreds have been documented dead, it's feared that thousands are because of the number of missing and the thousands who are injured. We thank you so much for being with us, Andreina Chavez, a reporter based in Caracas. This is Democracy Now!, democracynow.org. I'm Amy Goodman with Juan Gonzalez. As we move into a second major decision on immigration, the Supreme Court handed down yesterday, which interestingly is actually linked to devastating natural disasters like took place in Venezuela. The Supreme Court ruled in another 6-3 decision that the Trump administration can strip away protected status from 300.

0: thousands of people at risk for deportation. This is Gerline Joseph, co-founder of the Haitian Bridge Alliance, speaking yesterday.
1: Yes, today hurts, but we will continue to fight on behalf of the 1.3 million TPS holders from 17 countries. Today, it is Haiti and Syria. Tomorrow is Venezuela, Nicaragua, and others. So together, we say no to injustice, and we must make sure that we as a country stand on the right side of history.
0: White House senior aide Stephen Miller, who is seen as the architect of the president's deportation agenda, took questions from reporters after the ruling came down.
2: Does the administration consider Haiti a safe country?
3: For Haitians, absolutely.
2: Yes,
3: Haitians live in Haiti. It's not our position that Haitians should leave Haiti. I mean, it'd be crazy for us to say that Haitians couldn't live in Haiti. It's their country. Of course, Haitians should live in Haiti.
0: The case is Mullen versus Doe. The conservative majority ruled the Supreme Court lacked authority to review how the president or Department of Homeland Security used their authority on TPS. He also rejected the idea that racial prejudice was involved in the decision for Haitians. In her dissent for the liberal minority, Justice Elena Kagan said it was, quote, plain to see that race played a role, writing, quote, the evidence includes statements by the president so repellent and racially inflected that the majority declines to put them in print, Justice Sotomayor said. For more, we're joined by two guests, Gerline Joseph, co-founder and executive director of Haitian Bridge Alliance, joining us from Washington, D.C., where she held the news conference yesterday. And with us in New York is Lupe Aguirre, deputy director of U.S. Litigation International Refugee Assistance Project. Gerline, let's begin with you. Respond to the decision and what this means.
1: Thank you so much, Amy. As I mentioned several times yesterday, the community was devastated, but we continue to make sure we push through. This decision literally means that we have over 350,000 Haitians and 600,000 Syrians whose lives are in the balance at risk of deportation, family separation, detention, cruel situations where we are continuing to see, knowing the conditions on the ground. In the narrative that the government is using against the community, we know very well that it is truly based on racial slur that, again, we continue to see happening even after the SCOTUS decision yesterday. That's why we continue to push in asking the Senate to uphold and vote in favor of extending TPS for 3 years for Haitians that is currently on the floor of the Senate. But the reality is that the decision yesterday is devastating. I cannot tell you how many people have been calling, not knowing what tomorrow will bring. Are we going to be deported? What will happen to my children? We have people who have been in the United States for over 10, 15, 20 years that have been able to not only support themselves, give back to the United States, but also supporting those back at home for the past 10 and 15 years.
4: And Gerline, in terms of the impact in the United States itself, there are estimates that as many as one-third of Haitian TPS holders work in the U.S. healthcare system. If all of these folks in the next few months or a year are suddenly declared no longer documented and can't work, the impact that that might have on the U.S. healthcare system, that's being completely ignored in this, isn't it?
1: We have been talking to several hospitals, healthcare providers, and they tell us that they are afraid that the workforce will be eliminated. Currently, as you mentioned, one-third of the Haitian TPS holders are our health care givers. They are in the hospitals. They are in the home health care. In addition to understanding in places like Mississippi and Ohio, where they continue to not only invest in the communities where they have been able to live peacefully with their neighbors, going to church, but we have industries, the healthcare industry, the hospitality industry,

0: the meatpacking industry, also the farm workers also be a part of that. We are looking at the catastrophic deficit in the workforce in the United States if we allow this deportation machine and cruelty to take effect based on what we are seeing right now.
1: I want to go to a Syrian TPS holder, a member of the LGBTQ community, who submitted an anonymous audio recording to the International Refugee Assistance Program, IRAP, in response to the Supreme Court ruling.
2: When I've heard the Supreme Court's ruling this morning, I've been just honestly going around in circles since then, feeling anxious, scared, and honestly confused about what might come ahead. With the reality of going back to Syria being closer than ever, I just don't know. The Middle East is up in flames. Syria has just came out of a five-decade dictatorship, and it's more unstable than ever. So not only am I facing the possibility of most likely facing all sorts of violence, from mental to physical and sexual, and I have to hide my identity once again, but I'm losing the things I have come to appreciate here in the U.S. Things that I would tell everyone are things that you would consider normal, as simple as quite literally just living in peace with others, feeling supported by your own community. So I just tell that to everyone. Don't only think about TPS holders, but rather the ripple effect that this will have amongst Americans and everyone here, on the economy, on the psyche of society here.
1: So Lupe Aguirre, Deputy Director of the U.S. Litigation International Refugee Assistance Program, IRAP, can you respond to this audio message?
3: Absolutely. First, I just want to comment on the strength and courage and resiliency of all the TPS holders from various countries. But what he said is absolutely right. There are ramifications beyond the TPS community, ramifications that will impact the U.S. society, our healthcare industries, our economies. We have one plaintiff who is a highly sought-after doctor that patients travel miles to see, but that didn't matter to the Supreme Court. The Supreme Court held, regardless of whether the government is following the scriptures of the TPS law, that we have no, the federal courts have no review power over those, that decision making. And that's absolutely the wrong and immoral decision. They chose ideology over our promise, our rule of law, and our promise to provide refuge to people who are seeking safety.
4: And Lupe, I wanted to ask you, the Trump administration is constantly saying that they are directing their dragnets around immigration to the worst of the worst, the criminals. But in reality, what has been happening here is a total 180 degree turn on U.S. policy toward immigration in general, because we're talking not just about the refugee system, the reductions there, the attacks on TPS, the increased fees, almost a doubling of the fees for people just to apply to become U.S. citizens or visa fees. It's an attempt to completely shut the country off from legal immigration, not just from undocumented immigration. Wondering your thoughts about that.
3: That's absolutely correct. This is just part of the Trump administration's efforts to feed the detention and deportation machine and essentially halt immigration. Even when people follow the rules, apply, are vetted consistently as they have been under the TPS laws. And so it is not about it's about maintaining their campaign promises to root out people that they see as undesirable, even though they are valuable contributors to our society.
1: I want to thank you both very much. Of course, we'll continue to follow the effects of this and make a correction. The quote I read accusing the president of racism was Justice Kagan. Not Sotomayor. She said she would not repeat how he described the Haitian community. Lupe Aguirre, Deputy Director, U.S. Litigation International Refugee Assistance Project, or IRAP. And I also want to thank Erline Joseph, co-founder and executive director of the Haitian Bridge Alliance. Coming up, we will look at the Supreme Court blocking thousands of cancer patients from suing Bayer over the weed killer Roundup. Stay with us.
5: Monsanto.

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1: Bad Monsanto by the late folk singer Michael Hurley, performing in our Democracy Now! Studio. This is Democracy Now!, democracynow.org. I'm Amy Goodman with Juan Gonzalez. In another major Supreme Court ruling, the court blocked thousands of cancer patients from suing the manufacturer of the popular weed killer glyphosate, marketed as Roundup. The main plaintiff in the case is a Missouri man who sued Monsanto and its parent company Bayer in 2019, alleging 20 years of exposure to Roundup caused him to develop blood cancer. A jury found Bayer had failed to warn him of the risks associated with Roundup and awarded him $1.25 million in damages. The Trump administration, which has called Roundup safe, sided with Bayer in its challenge at the Supreme Court. We go now to Nate Halverson, an Emmy Award-winning reporter at the Center for Investigative Reporting. Recent investigation of his is titled, "We're Bombarding America's Forests with Roundup." Halverson's new piece for Mother Jones is headlined, "The EPA Relied on an Influential Glyphosate Study Even After Learning Monsanto Was a Ghostwriter." Nate, if you can respond to the Supreme Court decision and explain exactly what you meant in that title.
2: Yeah, the Supreme Court decision ruled that the EPA is now our single point of failure for warning us about harmful effects from chemicals like glyphosate, that they alone can require a warning label. And what I found is that the EPA has been relying on ghostwritten studies, ghostwritten by Monsanto itself, to say that this product is okay.
3: So Nate, can you explain to me a little more about what the court decided here? Are they effectively saying that states cannot have their own safety standards separate and apart from governments, from those of the federal government in terms of these warning labels?
2: Yeah, that's right. The ruling essentially says that only the EPA can make a determination that something is harmful to us and has to carry a warning label. John Darnell had sued in state court saying that the laws required in his state that he be warned that organizations such as the World Health Organization had declared it a probable carcinogen. And that by not warning him, they were in breach of state law. And that is how he sought justice. And these cases, these state cases, have been going on for a while. As you mentioned, there are thousands of them pending. But because of these cases, all of the litigation, I think there's now more than $12 billion in financial settlements and payouts to people who have developed illnesses like non-Hodgkin's lymphoma. Because of these cases, we have gotten access to internal Monsanto company records and emails. And what those emails have shown was that internally, Monsanto had identified peer-reviewed studies that were coming out that showed how this herbicide, the most widely used herbicide in the world, could damage people's DNA, which can lead to cancer. And so as a response to that, what these lawsuits uncovered is Monsanto launched a program secretly to hire what appeared to be independent scientists to write reports and do things like, quote, get up and shout that glyphosate is non-toxic. And then once these reports were written, Monsanto sort of steps back and says, we have nothing to do with them. And the authors say that. And then they're presented to the public and to regulators like the EPA as this independent analysis. And it's these ghostwritten studies that Monsanto secretly orchestrated that has absolutely infiltrated the EPA's assessment of these products. And unfortunately, in the Supreme Court case, that ghostwritten information has now made its way into the Supreme Court's decision because twice Justice Kavanaugh cited the very EPA report that relied on these Monsanto ghostwritten studies.
3: So what is the recourse now for individuals in this country who are sickened or poisoned by, not just by Roundup, but by many other pesticides and chemicals?
2: Well, what Justice Kavanaugh said was the recourse is that people could contact the EPA and let them know that they had gotten sick and that the EPA should look at it again. But I contacted the EPA when I found out that they had been relying on this ghostwritten study and that, in fact, the EPA internally had identified this ghostwritten study nearly a decade ago as being corrupted Monsanto scientist, which its inspector general's office, its criminal division, had called research misconduct. And when I contacted the EPA, they sent me a statement back that was riddled with inaccuracies. They said that this ghostwritten study only appeared in a footnote of their assessment. That was inaccurate. It appeared in the body of their assessment. They said that the studies that this ghostwritten report was citing had already been published, and that was inaccurate. These were all new studies, actually, it turns out, perhaps not surprisingly, that were studies that were coming from data that the glyphosate manufacturers themselves had supplied.
1: Nate, I wanted to go to a clip from your Mother Jones documentary, which features a 2015 interview by French journalist Paul Moreira with the herbicide advocate, Patrick Moore.
0: You can drink a whole quart of it and it won't hurt you.
4: You want to drink some? We have some here.
0: I'd be happy to, actually, but not really. But
4: not really?
0: I know it wouldn't hurt me.
4: If you say so, I have some glyphosate.
0: No, I'm not stupid.
4: Ah, okay, so you...
0: No, but I know...
4: So it's dangerous,
0: I know,
4: right?
0: No, people try to commit suicide regularly.
4: Tell the truth.
0: It's not dangerous to humans. No, it's not.
4: So are you ready to drink one glass of glyphosate?
0: No, I'm not an idiot.
1: If you can, in this last 30 seconds we have, Nate Halvorsen, summarize the significance of what we have just heard and the Supreme Court decision.
2: Yeah, I think a lot of people have really grave concerns about a chemical that has now shown in lower courts to cause cancer. And the Supreme Court ruling didn't say it doesn't cause cancer. It didn't say it doesn't hurt your gut microbiome. Didn't say it doesn't hurt most endangered species. It just said that our single point of recourse now is to try to get justice through the EPA by letting them know. And we'll have to see how that plays out in court and what happens with these thousands of cases that are now sitting out there from people who say it gave them cancer.
1: Nate Halvorsen, Emmy Award-winning reporter at the Center for Investigative Reporting, will link to your recent articles. And a very happy birthday to John Randolph. I'm headed to Rhode Island this weekend in Providence tonight at 7, tomorrow afternoon at 3:20 at the Avon Cinema for the film about Democracy Now!, Steal This Story, Please, with the directors Tia Lesson and Carl Diehl. We'll be doing Q&A afterwards. Then to Newport, Rhode Island at the Jane Pickens Theater on Saturday night and on Sunday at 2. And that is... this weekend, check our website at democracynow.org.
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7: Well,

EBC Mila, you're in the Afrosonic Taxi for another journey into music with African roots worldwide. I'm your driver, DJ K, and today we're visiting African artists from across the continent who stay close to their roots, yet are thoroughly modern. We started with a very special project from Mali, when Kassimati Diabaté suddenly passed away in 2018, he left unfinished recordings that his daughter Hawa recently completed, creating a father-daughter duo that bridged spirit and time. Let's stay in Mali for a bit with another group, Songhai Blues.

0: coming to you from the studios of KPSQLP in downtown Fayetteville, Arkansas. You're in the Afrosonic Taxi with your driver, DJ K. We just heard Dogo Du Togo and the Alaga Beat Band, and before that, Jolly Kebasuso of the Gambia, and also one of the many female griots of Mali, Ma Damba. Next to Djibouti with group RTD.
1: Let's go.

the Mahotela Queens of South Africa, led by 83-year-old Hilda Tabatla. They were preceded by one of the youngest groups out of Africa, the Star Feminine Band of Benin. And we also heard the Zawose Queens, a mother-daughter duo from the Dodoma region of central Tanzania. You're in the Afrosonic Taxi. Our next stop is the island of Reunion, off the east coast of Africa. Here is Mouvement Alais.

from Burkina Faso, Abubakar Traore and his group Balima. Before that, Fra-Fra music from Ayoun Soul of Ghana and one of the finest dance bands of Madagascar, Jejobe. You've been riding in the Afrosonic Taxi, where we break down borders with music and give you a soundtrack to move with light through troubling times. Until next time, may we carry on the goodness of our ancestors and also move past their mistakes. Now, Le Tabors de Brazza will take us home.

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1: 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The voices behind the microphones are often the voices of your neighbors or friends.